0: 40,000 bombs. Weapons of this kind prompted concern about the possibility of mass casualties in Gaza that the Biden administration paused their delivery 2 years ago. The Latin Recording Academy has announced the nominations for the 27th annual Latin Grammys. NPR's Isabella Gomez Sarmiento reports there's a common theme among Album of the Year contenders.
1: In Latin America, folkloric music is currently all the rage, and the Latin Grammys have taken notice. Whether it's the Argentinian roots music championed by 19-year-old rapper Milo J on his album La Vida Era Más Corta, or the deeply evocative folk of Mexican singer-songwriter Silvana Estrada's album Vendrán Suaves Lluvias, almost all of this year's Album of the Year nominees feature traditional rhythms, arrangements, and instruments. At a time when Latin pop is a global force, individual artists are reaching home for inspiration. The Latin Grammy ceremony will take place in Las Vegas in November. Isabella Gomez Sarmiento, NPR News.
0: There are now more than 107,000 people over age 100 in Japan. The latest figures underscore the country's rapidly aging and shrinking population. Japan's total population during the 2020 census stood at 126 million, almost 30% of whom were 65 or older. Experts estimate there will be a decline to 87 million people. It's NPR News.
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4: Welcome to The Spark. I'm your host, Aisha Tabb. If you've ever gone scuba diving in Pennsylvania, you probably don't think of our lakes and quarries as places where you might encounter something that looks like it came straight out of prehistoric times. But the American paddlefish are native to Pennsylvania, and they're pretty unusual. Today, we're talking about the paddlefish, scuba diving, and a new effort called the Keystone Paddlefish Campaign. Derek Smith is the director of Dive Every Puddle and a professional scuba instructor with Get In Wet Scuba in Harrisburg. Hey, Derek, welcome to The Spark, and thank you so much for being here with us today.
5: Thank you for having me.
4: Well, I'm so glad to have you on because this is such an odd fish from my perspective. So for the folks that have not had the chance to see one before, what exactly is an American paddlefish?
5: Yes, beauty is in the eyes of the beholder. I think they're stunning. So an American paddlefish, the best way to describe it, is a cross between a whale shark and a marlin or a spear or marlin. So they have a long body that can grow up to 5 feet long, and they can be up to 60 pounds. And then where you would see on a marlin the long spike coming off of its nose, we flatten it nice and flat. And that's called a rostrum, and it can be up to a third of the length of its body. And it uses that as a hypersensitive sensory organ to sense zooplankton in the water column. And that's how it feeds. It's a filter feeder like a whale shark. So it has no teeth. And it just basically swims through the water column, sucking up zooplankton and insect larvae, and that's how it feeds.
4: Well, that's the part that creeps me out, is the snout.
5: Is the snout? The snout's the most beautiful feature of it. That's what truly makes it unique, and that's what makes it an evolutionary anomaly among fish. So unlike bony fish, it's actually more closely related to rays. Most of its body is actually made of cartilage, kind of like a shark. When the colonials first started arriving in the New World, they actually thought it was a freshwater shark until the natives were like, no, this is a normal fish. We actually eat it and it tastes quite good. And it, in fact, functions more like a shark in the sense that it's a constant swimmer. It won't sit. It moves frequently. And it does have that profile. If people do go to diveeverypuddle.com and click on the Keystone Paddlefish campaign, they'll actually see pictures of it as well as a fossil because they date back to 125 million years. It's a living fossil.
6: Well, when I look at it, it doesn't look like a shark to me. It definitely gives, like, it's a fish with a really long snout. So the fact that you're calling it a living fossil is fascinating to me.
5: Yes, it's the most closest relative I can compare it to in Pennsylvania would be sturgeon. So we have a native sturgeon population that migrates up and down the river systems, and those are also a living fossil. However, these predate even sturgeon, and sturgeon are pretty wild looking. They have these big plates on them as opposed to scales. Paddlefish, however, they have a smoother body. They almost may look like a catfish from the back end. And then moving forward, again, they have that long snout, that rostrum, and it's packed with all of these sensors. And much like a shark, they pick up on the small electrical differences in the water that's produced by its food source. That's how it navigates and finds its food source. It has these big, enormous eyes. However, they're not very well developed. They've basically evolved not needing to use them anymore. They really use this snout to guide themselves around the waterways.
6: So, Derek, they sound like the American paddlefish. They sound like they are not scary fish. So if I go scuba diving with you, it won't see me as dinner because, like you said, it feeds off, what did you say, algae or something in the...
5: Yeah, zooplankton. So the microscopic organisms that actually eat the photoplankton. So where it sits in the food web is we obviously have sunlight come down, photosynthesis happens with photoplankton, which is that green stuff we might see in the top of the water column. And then zooplankton are these microorganisms that come in and eat up the photoplankton. These fish then come in and they filter feed, much like, again, like a whale shark or a basking shark, opening their mouths in this big, huge, gaping mouth. And they suck up the water and filter out the zooplankton and even some bug larvae, and that's how they feed. It's really graceful, and they do these nice big arcs. And occasionally... you'll see them – they don't necessarily school together, but you'll see a couple of them in pairs, and they just get very big very quickly. They live for a very long time, between 15 to 30 and even 60 years I've seen them in some reservoirs, and they get very big and they're very docile and pretty and graceful as they move through the water column.
6: So they have no intentions on attacking me.
5: Oh, heavens no. Oh, heavens no. In fact, if you get too close, they're probably going to look at you and go like, what are you up to? And just kind of swim off a little bit.
6: Well, what's fascinating is I feel like many Pennsylvanians don't even know that we have a fish like this one.
5: They do not know. So paddlefish are native to the western side of the state. So imagine west of the Appalachian Mountains. And the biggest challenge that we face is spreading awareness about American paddlefish because their habitat is more frequently in the western part of the United States are river systems that are commonly muddy. They're going to be in the Ohio.
6: Oh,
5: they're going to be in the big river systems in general. How often can you see the bottom of the Susquehanna River, for example?
6: Well, that's true. And I'm also not swimming down there.
5: Yes.
6: That's a very powerful river.
5: This is true. But the Ohio, the Monongahela, those are larger river systems, but they carry a lot of sediment from further upstream, and it's harder to see through the water. So a lot of people don't necessarily see them, and you also don't catch them in normal using traditional fishing methods. So you actually use what's called a snag casting method in order to fish for them, where you actually try to locate best you can, see them, and you actually have to cast specifically and target them specifically and snag them and reel them in. It's a very popular game fish outside of Pennsylvania where they're actually more common. And because people don't get to see them or they catch them accidentally, no one really knows they exist. They're this enormous prehistoric fish that serves this very specific neat niche in the water column, and people just simply don't know they're there because they don't know to fish for them, see them in clear water, and that's one of the aspects of our initiative is to try to get them into areas where people can have more human contact with them and then hopefully do more conservation to preserve them.
6: Well, that's actually really cool because it sounds like it's like this rare, exotic, I don't even know whether to call it a fish or a living fossil, either one of the two, but because of its habitat, it makes it harder for us to see. So when you come across one, because you've been across many of these paddlefish, whether you're fishing or diving or whatever, what makes that experience special?
5: So the motto to dive every puddle is conservation through recreation. And it's very much the side of bringing the idea of zoos minus the zoos and the paddocks and the claustrophobia. The idea of having a human interaction in an environment is going to drive you to want to conserve it. And it's been a very successful contemporary conservation technique in modern history. If you look at the water systems in Pennsylvania, we've driven an emphasis on recreating in them, which drive people to then further want to preserve them. They want to see the water get cleaned up. So then the fish return, and then boaters return, and then anglers return. And then they get so clean we can swim in them. And then maybe you even get to start to see water quality improve, and you can see the bottom, you can see more fish involved. So our goal is to create an environment where people can interact with something they don't get to see very often, and then have that magical moment and go, this is something special. In fact, it's so special that there are two species of paddlefish. There's the Chinese paddlefish and the American paddlefish. The Chinese paddlefish is now extinct. It was declared extinct in 2022. They don't find them in the rivers anymore there. And the American paddlefish, there's a few conservation programs across the Midwest, but it's facing what's referred to as extirpation, which is basically local extinction. So it's facing local extinction in Pennsylvania just due to the lack of resources to keep its habitat and the fish population thriving.
6: Oh, that's so sad. So is that what you're doing with Dive Every Puddle?
5: Yes. Among other things, in driving awareness of local bodies of water you can dive, we're trying to – a large part of our larger campaign is what we're calling the Keystone Paddlefish Campaign. And this campaign is to spread awareness about the American paddlefish, where it sits in the ecosystem of Pennsylvania, and then some modern and contemporary conservation methods that we can use to promulgate it and make it a little bit more accessible to the public. And very specifically, we have one goal in particular, and that is we want to add the American paddlefish to the a list of stockable fish that the Pennsylvania Fish and Boat Commission keeps. They've been fairly reluctant to add it to this list just due to one reason or another, and that's where we're working with the commission and also the legislature to get it added to this list so that it's a little bit easier for us to move it into bodies of water where people dive in the state. Right now as it sits, if you want to bring American paddlefish into the state, even though they're native, you're not allowed to. You can't even touch them. They don't want to see them brought in or move anywhere just for some silly reasons that kind of are very short-sighted and a little bit contradictory. But we're working with legislatures and the commission to see if we can have a better resolution that's a little bit more common sense, and we can have more of those human interactions with paddlefish.
6: Well, knowing it's illegal now, it makes sense why that's an important first step to work with the Pennsylvania Fish and Boat Commission to get approval of that.
5: Oh, absolutely.
6: So you said that there are some reasons why it is illegal to bring those fish over. Why is that?
5: Yeah, so it's not necessarily that it's illegal. It's just as scuba divers, we're suckers for following rules and procedures. That's just kind of how we are. We're super safe. So in certain small bodies of water, you can just kind of get a notice and stock it. Where scuba divers come involved with this is that our focus is creating an interaction in scuba diving quarries. And the only place that scuba divers can be trained and certified are in 6 quarries across the state of Pennsylvania. There are 20 state lakes where you're allowed to scuba dive, but you're not allowed to train, and you can't make divers there. It's only recreational. So we try to provide opportunities for people to go to these private quarries, learn how to scuba dive, and then they have this incredible lifelong skill that allows them to interact with 70% of the environment on this planet that no one else really gets to see. So our goal is to create a legal and understood and we'll say approved means of bringing these fish into these bodies of water that are much more clear. They fill a very particular niche in these quarries, and then divers can interact with them, which hopefully then pushes a larger public awareness and protection for the species. Now, we propose something like a public-private partnership between fish farms that stock fish and then our industry that can bring them into these quarries.
6: I mean, like you said, there's other scuba parks around Pennsylvania that's already that's where paddlefish have become part of the experience.
5: Not yet.
6: So no,
5: that's
6: not,
5: what,
6: yet.
5: Not yet. That's what we're trying to fight for. So in
6: I'm sorry, I messed that up. There's other parts in the country.
5: You've got it.
6: Not Pennsylvania. I'm sorry, I messed that up.
5: You're quite all right. So in the rest of the country, paddlefish are a common attraction in scuba parks. We're the only state where they're native, and they're not in our local scuba parks, just due to, again, just how the Fish and Boat Commission qualifies paddlefish. So we'd like – this is a larger conversation about the outdoor economy, which I think you've talked about on this program previously, and how we can basically augment the outdoor economy by getting more people to participate in outdoor activities for the sake of conservation and a very revenue positive way for both the state and private businesses.
4: We're talking about the American paddlefish in an effort to bring those species into more Pennsylvania recreational waters. We'll have more with Derek Smith, who is the director of Dive Every Puddle, after a short break.
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8: Thanks for listening to WITF. The weather forecast from ABC 27. Tonight, partly cloudy and muggy, low of 67. Tomorrow, Thursday, partly sunny with occasional showers, high of 86.
4: Welcome back to The Spark. I'm Aisha Tab. We're continuing our conversation with Derek Smith, director of Dive Every Puddle, who's leading the Keystone Paddlefish campaign, which is looking at to have these species added to Pennsylvania's list of stockable fish.
6: Do you think they will be interested in seeing the paddlefish around the state?
5: I think they would be thrilled. Unfortunately for Pennsylvanians, if they want to see paddlefish and interact with them in a diving environment, they have to leave the state. So that's money leaving the state. That's an incredible interaction leaving the state. That's travel, lodging, and food funds that leave and go to other neighboring states. We'd like to see that come back to Pennsylvania. So if you want to experience a paddlefish, we'd like you to be able to come to a Pennsylvania quarry, a scuba park, and experience it there. That's the largest barrier at the moment is if we can get it approved and bring it back to our quarries, which, again, there aren't many. If they go away, the scuba industry dies in Pennsylvania, and we want to keep them as healthy as possible. And paddlefish can be a very valuable resource in driving people to these quarries and then driving that incredible human and wildlife interaction that we hope is both beneficial for the quarries and the conservation of that species.
6: Well, that's interesting, because do you also think that could help people care for the paddlefish if, let's say, we're allowed to bring them to Pennsylvania?
5: That's our goal. Again, it's the idea of people go to the zoo in order to see wildlife. The conditions are a little rough at zoos sometimes, and I know there's a little bit of controversy over that. But the reality is being able to see something is the first aspect of conservation. If you can see it, interact it, see it in its natural habitat, you're more likely to want to conserve it in the future. And if we can bring this fish into an environment where people can interact with it regularly, there's going to be a larger push to help conserve it in the future. And we won't see this unfortunate downward spiral in its environment and hopefully keep it from disappearing from the state.
6: So what would reversible stocking look like to you? How does that happen? Let's say, like, we get our wish.
5: Yeah.
6: It's approved. We get to bring them here to the quarries and to the lakes here in PA.
5: Yeah. So it's kind of a part of a three-part plan. So our first is obviously to have it being above board, legal, and understandable approval to add the fish to this list. Once it's added to the list, people can then apply stocking notices to add it to private property. And particularly, that's what we're looking to do. We understand the concerns of the commission, and that is it's only native to one side of the state and not the other side of the state. So they have a concern that it's basically may be perceived as a invasive species on the other side of the state.
6: Oh, I'm so glad you brought that up.
5: Because
6: yes. When people hear stocking a fish,
5: correct,
6: most of the time their brain goes to immediate worry about unintended consequences for the ecosystem.
5: Yes, and that's a big controversy that I know that the Fish and Boat Commission is currently facing, and we've tried to be proactive in that with our proposal to them. And that's why we're looking for very focused stocking in closed systems. So basically, these scuba parks are in quarries that aren't connected to river systems or creeks. They're what's referred to as closed systems. So there's no threat of the fish leaving. Also, paddlefish are not incredibly adept at reproduction. It takes them a very long time to mature. The conditions need to be very specific in order for them to spawn. And they need to spawn in shallower river systems. And they don't necessarily spawn in lakes, reservoirs, and rivers that are deeper where you would interact with them. So the probability of them getting out of control for some reason is next to nothing. We have brought this up in our proposal, and that's basically the second aspect of that is after we get them approved, we kind of understand that these things are going to be contained in a particular area, and there's really not a threat of them going elsewhere. And then the third part of that is basically the opportunity for the state to call upon this public-private partnership if they ever choose to do a propagation program again in the future. They have done it in the past. From 1991 to about 2014, there was a paddlefish reintroduction program in the western part of the state with mixed outcomes, but it cost a lot of money. Our argument is if you allow private stockers to grow these fish as opposed to the state, and then private industries like the scuba diving industry stock them in places that are controlled where people can interact with them, if you then want to go in the future and reintroduce these fish back into their system where they're native, you don't have to spend nearly as much money. You can basically go to these private stockers as well as pick from a diverse gene pool from across the state and redo a reintroduction program at minimal cost to the taxpayer. Not to mention it starts the foundation of a new native game fish. So again, paddlefish are game fish nearly everywhere else in the country. The states have a stamp that you need to get, much like a trout stamp. They're between $30 and $40. They have a very particular season. And it's a revenue-positive activity in these other states. And I don't see why we can't have something similar like that in Pennsylvania.
6: So I know earlier we talked about them possibly becoming extinct in other parts of the country. And this also would help them thrive if they're granted to be here in Pennsylvania. Are there any protections that you would hope would be in place that's in the proposal to make sure that if the campaign works out fine, that the paddlefish will also be protected? Because you know there's always someone that's just going to take it too far.
5: Yes. The unfortunate reality is from a conservation standpoint, we do not see a future where paddlefish numbers grow without the campaign. The Fish and Boat Commission have communicated to our team that there is not currently any conservation programs nor any plans for conservation programs in the future. So they are basically going to let the ones live where they are, and they're not necessarily monitoring unless they really kind of go out and conduct a study. And if they all go away, they're gone. That's the reality of it. It's kind of sad. The only conservation program related to paddlefish in terms of growing their numbers in the state is the paddlefish campaign that we're currently running. And that's kind of the only thing that saves its future. There are successful paddlefish programs in neighboring states. West Virginia, for example, has a paddlefish conservation program that's been so successful that they've actually been finding West Virginia paddlefish in Pennsylvania river systems. They tag them. You can see how far they go. Other states across the Midwest have had successful programs. Again, so successful that they become revenue positive because they can actually start fishing them. We're kind of the only state that had a decent population at one time and is just letting it wither away. And it's not necessarily the fault of the commission. It's more of allocation of funds, what's a priority, and an agency can have so many different priorities that one inevitably slips. And that's why we're trying to come in with a different approach where we want to try some modern conservation techniques to it. Go to diveeverypuddle.com and go click on our Keystone Paddlefish Campaign tab, and they can learn all about American paddlefish. They can see photos of them as well as a fossil. And then there's two tabs. One is our proposal where they can review our proposal that we've submitted to the Pennsylvania Fish and Boat Commission. And the other one is a petition. They can print off that petition. They can sign it. They can send it to their local state legislature, or send it to the Fish and Boat Commission.
6: That was Derek Smith, the director of Dive Every Puddle, and he's also a professional scuba instructor with Get In Wet Scuba in Harrisburg, while he's also leading the Keystone Paddlefish campaign. We're going to take a break, but coming up next, we'll learn more about the Peace Kids to the Rescue event that's coming up in Lancaster. Stay with us.
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9: An AI futurist is getting deja vu this week. From American Public Media, this is Marketplace Tech. I'm Megan McCarty-Carino. AI leaders suddenly seem to agree it's time to slow down the AI race. Anthropic's Dario Amodei published an essay last weekend calling to pace the frontier, slow the development of advanced AI to allow safety measures to catch up. He said Anthropic will give access to independent safety evaluators. OpenAI's Sam Altman and xAI's Elon Musk seem to concur. It's all giving deja vu to Amy Webb, founder of the Future Today Strategy Group, who has been pushing government leaders around the globe to adopt a similar framework for AI for almost a decade. She laid out her vision in her 2019 book, The Big Nine, how the tech titans and their thinking machines could warp humanity.
10: The world does not need another manifesto. What we need are for folks to get together and commit to action with accountability. So it's wonderful to say that we will make some of this explainable. We will have models being tested. We will have people observing those models being tested. But what the largest companies are calling for right now will eventually harm every other startup in the space that doesn't have the same ability or certainly capital flow to do what the big boys are talking about.
9: Yeah, explain that for me. Break that down.
10: Yeah, look, at this stage, everybody knows what OpenAI and Anthropic and DeepMind are. These companies have a lot of cash at their disposal, so they can potentially put people in places to do reviews and sandbox testing and all of these other things that we seem to want. But if you're a startup with 50 people and you are similarly inventing new tools, you just don't have the same kind of resources. So calling for safety measures without actually doing anything to create the circumstances where everybody would be able to participate is not actually addressing the problem. What it is potentially doing is making it much harder for the smaller companies to compete. It's a way of creating an artificial moat. Also, these companies don't need regulation to prevent them from creating dangerous tools. There is an easy way for them to address that problem, and it is to do things differently inside of their companies. And by the way, technology doesn't necessarily respect borders. So we have to create something that others around the world can also participate in. And I think the best way forward is to use an incentive structure. So let's come up with some carrots rather than relying on sticks.
9: Is there anything that makes you optimistic in this moment?
10: I think we all need to remember that technology on its own is not dangerous, right? If you think of a fork is something we use every day. Life is better because we have forks. We can eat more easily. A fork becomes dangerous if you pick it up and stab somebody in the neck. So this is a glib way of saying that AI on its own is not a danger. There is lots that can be done with it. There's a world full of life-saving medicines, ways to mitigate climate change. There's a lot of positive that can be done. But we have got to get out of this endless, horrific loop of doomsaying and hand-wringing, because talk about a recursive loop that's making everything worse. We're in it. That's what's happening right now. Instead of self-improving, we are all getting worse.
9: That's Amy Webb, CEO of the Future Today Strategy Group. Jesus Alvarado produced this episode. I'm Megan McCarty-Carino, and that's Marketplace Tech. This is APM.
8: Thanks for listening to WITF. The weather forecast from ABC 27. Tonight, partly cloudy and muggy, low of 67. Tomorrow, Thursday, partly sunny with occasional showers, high of 86.
11: The number of women who've died from ectopic pregnancies has nearly doubled in the past 5 years, with little CDC response. How can we prevent those deaths? That's next time on 1A. Tomorrow from 10 to noon on WITF.
4: Welcome back to The Spark. I'm your host, Asia Tabb. When we think about an art show, we picture a gallery filled with paintings and drawings from professional artists. But Peace Kids to the Rescue Art Show is a little different. The artwork is created and donated by children, and this year's event is the biggest one yet, with 72 children participating. Today we're talking about the art show, what it means to the kids involved, and why giving children a space to create and share their work can be so meaningful. I'm joined by Sophia Ellis Kreider and her son Lucas Kreider to tell us more about the event.
6: Sophia and Lucas, welcome back to The Spark. It's so nice to have you with us.
12: Thank you so much for having us. Yeah.
6: So for those of you listening, this isn't the first time we had Lucas and Sophia on to talk about Peace Kids to the Rescue Art Show. I'm so excited. However, Lucas, we talked to you, I believe, the year before last, and you sound so grown up now.
13: I know. Big changes, yeah.
6: I know. So before, you weren't a teenager. You're a teenager now. Tell us about that. How old are you?
13: I am 14, just went into high school, my first time in public school. So I'm currently attending McCaskey High School.
6: Oh, that's a good school. I'm so excited that you're here. Like, you just look and sound so grown up, so I'm so excited. I've been awaiting this interview all day because I wanted to see how much he grew from the last time. So let's get started and talk about this amazing show. So, Sophia, what is Peace Kids to the Rescue, and how did this art show get started?
12: Yeah, so Peace Kids to the Rescue is an initiative that actually Lucas was his brainchild. And I can still remember sitting in our little dining table in our kitchen and him saying, "Mom, I think I want to have an art show, and I want to help people that have less than we do." Because we had really been involved in going out and initiating, giving things, food bags to the homeless and that kind of stuff. And I remember thinking, like, well, that, sure, why not? So here we are, and this is our eighth year having the show. And basically, we invite children, any child 3 to 18, to donate their artwork. And we let them have free domain in terms of what they want to create for the show. A lot of them do create pictures or images of peace in the world or what brings them peace, and then we display it and auction it.
6: That's amazing. Well, Lucas, what was the idea behind bringing children and art together for this event? You have to go back 8 years ago.
13: I just loved art when I was younger. Not as much now, but I still enjoy it. And yeah, it was just something I had a lot of fun doing. It brought me peace, and I thought maybe it will bring other people peace, and we can help some people out in the process. So it was.
6: Is it still bringing you peace 8 years later?
13: It is. I love the show, and it's just wonderful every year we have it.
6: Yeah, I'm sure it's really nice to see it grow. So Sophia, you said that the children involved, they get to create artwork surrounding peace, right? So what exactly does peace mean in context of this project?
12: Well, I think we like to look at it through the children's eyes. You know, what does peace look like? And I think depending on the age of the child, you can get a lot of variation to that. we had one child last year did an art piece on one of the students in Massachusetts that was taken by ICE. And it was her depiction of justice, wanting justice in the world. Whereas, do you remember your cousin's art piece that he created?
13: Yeah.
12: What was that about?
13: I think it was about a roller coaster. It was a very colorful art piece depicting kind of like this creative looking roller coaster, lots of colors, lots of bright, vibrant colors. Yeah, it was quite the art piece.
6: I'll tell you one thing, hearing all about this, what Lucas wanted to do with creating this event and the proceeds benefiting, I believe it was the homeless population in Lancaster, and then also hearing about the kids' take on peace. Like, these kids are definitely super involved in real-world problems. Like, they're just so advanced today. I know, like, just so advanced with what's going on in the world. So, Sophia, earlier, a few months ago, when you were telling me that the Peace Kids to the Rescue art show was coming back, you said this was going to be the biggest one yet, with 72 children donating artwork. What went through your mind when you realized how much this event had grown?
12: I think it's inspiring. I think I feel that every year we have it, we get a lot of positive accolades, and we get a lot of people leaving the show feeling really upbeat and uplifted. And so it just seemed natural to keep finding ways to grow it, not just in terms of how much money we raise for our charity. And this year we'll go to Church World Services for refugee support, and then Arch Street Center, which supports adults with mental health, chronic mental health challenges. It just seemed like a natural place to land to say, like, how do we get more kids involved? How do we make this a place where people can come together and get to know each other? And so we really got creative this year. We got some grant funding, and we're able to build another gallery wall for the space so we could include more children in the event.
6: So is there something special about the artwork made by children that you think adults sometimes overlook?
13: Good question.
12: Do you have any insights into that?
13: I think it's just kids are just very innocent, but I think they just have a lot of interesting takes on the world. And I think it's really interesting for adults to kind of look back on their childhood, kind of how they felt when they were younger, and if, like, maybe they would create an art piece similar to the kids that are creating art pieces now, and maybe what's happening in those young people's minds while creating these art pieces.
12: Yeah, and I think, too, there's probably some parts that adults have a challenge connecting with. I think some of them this year have created pieces about bullying. They've created pieces about their fears about AI. So I do think there's a real unique opportunity for the adults to learn from the child. And one of the things that we do in the show that I absolutely love is we ask the child to describe their art piece in 1 to 2 sentences. And then we put that quote with the art piece to help the adult kind of, like, see it through their lens, and help them really kind of understand the child's perspective on peace or something, a barrier to peace.
6: That's amazing. So the 72 kids that donate the artwork, do we get to meet some of them at the event?
13: For sure. So usually the artists attend. They love to share about their piece. They'll tell you about their piece. Some of them stand right by their piece just to talk to people. They're very passionate about it. And yeah, just the joy on their faces when they see their piece is just, it's very special.
6: Lucas, do you still create art?
13: I do a little bit. I'm more of a theater person now, so that's another art form, but not as much watercolor or pencils. But I do enjoy it when I sit down. I do enjoy it when I do it.
6: Oh, I love that. Sophia, how does it feel to see him grow up before your eyes through this event?
12: He always blows me away. So I feel like even from a young age, I could see that he was wise beyond his years, and has this huge heart that really wants to help the world. But sometimes when I hear him talking, you know, in the house, I'll be like, who is that? That sounds like a grown-up human. It sounds like a grown-up adult, not a little kid anymore. So it's pretty shocking.
6: I know, for sure. That's so exciting. So, Lucas, I know you said that you're not doing art. You are doing art. You're doing theater now. That's mm-hmm. what you're into. Did you make anything for Peace Kids this year?
13: I did. So I made it in school at my during my 8th grade year at Waldorf. It's basically a mobile with platonic solids, which are basically like 3-dimensional shapes. There's only 5 kind of in the universe, which I thought was really interesting. And they all have, like, a unique element assigned to them. So that was my art piece this year.
6: Did you know that you were going to enter that into the art auction, or was that just, or as you were doing this, you were like, this would be a great addition to that?
13: Yeah, so for the past couple of years, I've been doing kind of geometry artwork. So I kind of wanted to continue that theme, and I thought this would be a really cool end to that kind of
6: I love that
13: series. Yeah.
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8: 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The weather forecast from ABC 27. Tonight, partly cloudy and muggy, low of 67. Tomorrow, Thursday, partly sunny with occasional showers, high of 86.
4: Welcome back to The Spark. I'm Aisha Tabb. We're talking about the Peace Kids to the Rescue art show with Sophia Ellis Kreider and her son, Lucas. We've talked about the kids and their artwork, so now I want to get into the actual experience of the show and some of the other people who are helping to make it happen this year. Sophia, so what have you noticed about Lucas and then also the other kids when they get the opportunity to have their work actually displayed for other people to see? And then, like you said, to also explain to everyone, this is what this art piece represents. This is what was going through my mind as I was creating it.
12: Yeah, I think what I observe is there's a real sense of empowerment and leadership. Like, I've seen that in Lucas for sure, kind of stepping forward into this role that I think mostly adults inhabit, right? Kind of running an organization or putting on an event. But then I see the kids also really very standing very tall with a lot of pride and speaking like with so much intellectual and articulate ways. So I really see this as a hope that they kind of take from it. Look, I can make a difference. Like, I might be 3, 4, 5, 15, but I can do something. And so I think how they hold themselves, it seems that it's made an impact on them and understanding that they do have a place in the world.
6: I'm sure it's also different because when they enter their work into this auction, they don't have to worry about, is my art good enough? Is this going to get me a good grade in art class?
13: Mm-hmm.
6: Do you see a difference there?
13: Yeah, for sure. And I think it's just really, truly who they are. They're really expressing themselves through their art piece. It's not like there's no prompt. They can express themselves through their art however they want. It's really special.
6: Sophia, what will people see when they walk into this year's Peace Kids to the Rescue art show, especially for this being the 8th annual one?
12: Yeah, it's our, like I said, it's our biggest one, but one because of the number of children who donated art, but two because we have the whole third floor of the Ware Center on North Prince Street in Lancaster City. And this is the first year we've had that large of a space. So I think they're going to come in. I'm not even sure exactly how they're going to set it up, except that they're going to see beautiful gallery walls with art pieces. They're going to see an ice cream stand, a mobile ice cream stand selling ice cream. They're going to see a local performer creating portraits for people that are interested. They're going to see a huge canvas piece that we'd like the community to come together and create. They're just going to see a lot of people in community with each other and taking in all of what's around them. We also plan to have tables with Church World Service and Arch Street Center that they can tell people about the good that they do in our community.
6: You know something that you two haven't brought up that I was waiting for you to bring up about this year's event is that there's more than just artwork that's taking place this year. You have a band that's coming.
12: Yeah, well, we did have a band that's coming, and unfortunately, we had to cancel the band.
6: Oh, that's
12: because
6: why you didn't bring it up.
12: because of a poetry event that was at the Ware Center.
13: Yeah.
12: So we do have that kind of in our back pocket. We were hoping to have the one-man band there from Lancaster City. He's a pretty cool guy. But we do have that in our wheelhouse for a future year.
6: Well, that's totally fine. There's always next year. There's always next year.
12: That's right.
6: So we'll also have Essence Portraits by Jenny Hill as well. That's exciting. But there's some people that have never heard of an Essence portrait before. So what is that?
16: Yes. Do you remember what it is, Lucas, or should I describe it? Yeah. I mean, so she's a local performer and an artist and a poet. So she came up, she kind of gets in character, and I forget the name of her character, but she basically asks you to sit and she looks at you. But then after she takes a look at you, she's drawing you by memory and basically creating a piece that is hopefully portrays the essence of who you are, but doing it just from her own memory and imagination. And then she kind of adds some color at the end. So we thought it was really an interesting play on what art can look like. You can even create art when you're not actually staring at the object. Right. And so it's kind of a fun way for kids and adults to connect with art.
6: Boy, is that creative.
16: It sure is.
13: That's amazing.
6: Okay, so something other than this being super fun, seeing all this artwork from kids in our community, and also supporting a wonderful cause if you actually put in a bid for the art pieces, is that there's ice cream as well for kids, which is something that we all love. So why was it important to have that kind of experience alongside artwork?
16: Yeah, I think as the show has grown, I've really wanted to bring into the fold local artists, local businesses, find ways to lift up other people in our community. And like you said, who doesn't love ice cream? So Splits and Giggles is a Lancaster City ice cream shop. They're wonderful, generous. They've offered free ice cream to each of the artists. So that's one of their artist gifts this year. But then having that there, I thought just kind of added another thing for people to kind of sit and relax and enjoy. We're going to have tables this year and chairs for people to hang out. So I kind of thought like, oh, that's something people could get themselves a bowl of ice cream, sit down, get to know their neighbor, get to know a community member. But also I really wanted to find ways to, like I said, lift up local businesses.
6: Of course. And that gives people a reason to stay way longer.
16: Way longer and wait till the very end to put in the highest possible bid that they can on the art piece, which ends at 8 o'clock. So we want people to stay, hang out, keep adding to the bidding so we can reach our fundraising goal.
6: What's the biggest bid you've all received?
16: Ooh. Do you know that?
13: So do we still have buy now prices? So we have a buy now where you can just, you don't even have to bid. If you really see, like if you see a piece that you just really want and you're really touched by, you can buy it on the spot. How much is that?
16: It's a $500.
13: Yeah.
16: And we have had quite,
13: maybe
16: a handful of people over the years buy an art piece. And you can just to imagine, because we make sure it's very noted on the bid sheet that it's sold, a child's reaction to coming up and saying, like, somebody just bought my art piece for $500. And that $500 is going to people who need a lot of support in our community.
13: Yeah.
16: Pretty cool.
6: Absolutely. I could only imagine. You ought to tell these kids. I hope they're listening. Create business cards. Okay? You can get $500 from here. You could probably get another $500.
16: Yeah.
6: After the fact.
16: Yeah.
6: This is amazing. I'm teaching them something fun. So this sounds like it's been more than just putting kids' artwork on walls. It's definitely become an experience, especially over the 8 years. Because I remember 2 years ago, it was something different. And then now I'm just like, oh, well, this is really big because you're also adding a new gallery wall by Lancaster Workshop. So was trying to make this a big experience intentional?
13: For sure. We've always kind of wanted to expand our reach in our community. And the gallery wall is just a really helpful piece. We're now able to have about a dozen more artists, young artists, participate in the show.
16: And I think too with that, I want to give a shout out to the Lancaster Workshop and Tool Library that recently opened a nonprofit downtown that built the gallery wall. But I think too with our workshops that we've done in the past of kind of incorporating a peacemaking or mindfulness skill into art making is really helping to instill these values in our children as the next generation. I think we all feel inspired and hopeful when we see that. So we also want to go into nonprofits here in the next 2, 3, 4 months and offer workshops for free to different nonprofits that serve children as a way to inspire creativity, but also inspire leadership and compassion for people in need.
6: Sophia, what does it mean to you to be able to do this with your son? Especially the fact that he's a teenager. Because, you know, there's some teenagers where
16: There are some.
6: They don't enjoy doing things with their parents anymore.
16: Yeah, exactly. I feel very fortunate. And I honestly, when he was younger, I kind of just expected that it would phase out at some point, like he wouldn't have interest in it. And so it feels...
6: Oh, that's so sad that you thought that.
13: That is sad.
16: Yeah. I mean, just in the sense that, like, we change, we grow, we evolve. You know, you to be a young child and then to be in high school and the demands of high school, something that's still going to be something he wants to give his time and heart to? And to see him still want to do it and feel so passionate about it. And then, you know, it is a bonding time. Like, I really look forward to picking him up at McCaskey today and driving up here and kind of like, you know, kind of hearing about his day. But it's an opportunity for us to come together. And then, you know, the legacy of that as he grows into adulthood, to have that there to do something with for whatever he envisions.
6: I'm totally a fan because, you know, it was different this time. When you reached out to tell me that this event was coming around, you didn't say, what are we going to be talking about? Because before, he was younger. And
16: yeah,
6: you were just like,
16: exactly.
6: You wanted to make short, which I understood. Typically, I don't do that, everyone. However, considering that, you know, he was a young kid, I was just like, okay, like, I can't just throw him to the wolves. But this time, we really trusted him to come in here and do his thing.
13: Yeah.
6: So it's so exciting.
16: Yeah.
6: So, Lucas,
16: absolutely.
6: What would you say to another kid who might be nervous about showing their artwork to other people? Because this can also be nerve-wracking for a child.
13: Yeah, of course. I mean, everybody who comes to the show is just super supportive, and they love to see your artwork. And they're really inspired by you. Like, your artwork, it'll be inspiring to you. You'll feel empowered when you come to the show. You'll see your art on the wall. People will want to buy your art and put it in their home because, yeah, your art is just amazing. All the art we have in the show this year is just phenomenal, and I'm looking forward to it.
6: So for someone that's listening right now, they want to come out. They want to support the kids. They want to come to the 8th annual Peace Kids to the Rescue art show. What do they need to know about this year's art show? Where do they get more information, and where is it taking place?
13: So it's taking place downtown Lancaster City at the Ware Center. We will be on the 3rd floor, I'm pretty sure. And yeah, it's from 5 to 8 p.m. Bidding will stop at around 8. And for more information, you can go to peacekidsart.com.
6: Thank you both so much for being here with us today. I also can't wait to see where Peace Kids to the Rescue goes from here.
16: Yeah, us too. We're excited. Thanks for having us.
13: Yeah, thank you. Thank you.
6: That was Sophia Ellis Kreider and her son Lucas, who are part of the 2026 Peace Kids to the Rescue art show, which again brings artwork from 72 children along with music, portraits, ice cream, and a new gallery wall that's been created with Lancaster Workshop. We want to thank them both so much for coming in and telling us about it. It sounds like this show is going to be pretty special. And it also shows what kids can create when they're given the chance to share it. If you would like more information, you can find that over on our website at WITF.org. We hope you enjoy the rest of your day. I'm Aisha Tabb, and this is The Spark.

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Unlike most raptors, they hunt in groups of sometimes four or five, and they're more successful at finding a meal because of it. 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
3: Good morning. From Syria to Portugal, people are protesting higher fuel prices. With the war in Iran showing no sign of ending, countries are drawing from their oil reserves, and Saudi pipelines are under attack. It's Morning Edition from NPR News.
1: The latest Central PA data center is proposed in Swatara Township, Dauphin County. 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
3: The next member of the European Union may be far from Europe. Canada got an invitation to be an associate member. I'm A. Martinez.
0: And I'm Michelle Martin. President Trump's hostility is pushing them together. But what does an associate member even mean? Also, affordable home builders say the cost of compliance for federal grants is more than the grant is worth, and people in Mississippi are suing over a data center with noisy turbines that never turn off. It is Thursday, September 17th. On this day in 1787, delegates at the Constitutional Convention signed what else? The U.S. Constitution. News is next.
4: Live from NPR News in Washington, I'm Korva Coleman. The Federal Reserve has boosted its benchmark interest rate by a quarter point. Fed Chair Kevin Warsh notes inflation is still running above the central bank's target. But NPR's Alina Selyukh says the Fed cannot control all monetary circumstances.
5: The big driver of current inflation is the war in Iran. It has pushed up the cost of gasoline and the price of diesels at historic highs. And that's definitely not something an interest rate hike can fix. The Fed also has no say on tariff policy, which is another driver. And we have the fact that wages have not been keeping pace with inflation. For 5 months now, people's paychecks have been losing their buying power. Warsh hopes the stable prices will help families keep their heads above water. Either way, any positive effects of this are unlikely to be very quick.
4: NPR's Alina Selyukh reporting. The House of Representatives has passed bills that would block spikes in consumers' electricity bills when new data centers are built nearby. Members also passed a Russia sanctions bill, but now the House has left on recess. Ohio Congresswoman Joyce Beatty has requested an emergency hearing in federal court. It's over the closure of the Kennedy Center for Performing Arts in Washington for repair. But NPR's Anastasia Tsiolkos reports the center has also been at the center of a legal fight.
6: Representative Beatty, Democrat from Ohio, is asking the federal court to force the board, including its chairman, President Trump, to explain why they closed the Kennedy Center so suddenly in what appears to be a major escalation of the fight over the future of the arts institution. Just this week, Judge Christopher Cooper had said he needed to approve any closure ahead of the renovation. Cooper also ruled that the board cannot add President Trump's name to the front of the building. The board has already filed an appeal, and President Trump vowed on social media to take the fight all the way to the Supreme Court. Trump also said he will not renovate the center without his name on it. Anastasia Tsiolkos, NPR News.
4: Another American oil company is going to develop infrastructure in Venezuela. NPR's Willa Rubin explains.
7: Continental Resources says it's planning to develop a block holding about 30 billion barrels of oil in a part of Venezuela rich with the kind of thick, heavy crude the country is known for. Continental says it evaluated opportunities in Venezuela after President Trump urged American energy companies to invest. The Oklahoma-based company was founded by Trump ally and donor Harold Hamm. Continental's move comes weeks after Chevron announced it's expanding operations in Venezuela. That announcement came days after the Trump administration said it's working with a private company headquartered in Barbados to develop 17 Venezuelan oil fields. All of these projects will take months, if not years, to develop. Willa Rubin, NPR News.
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1: Good morning. I'm Karen Hendricks, WITF News. A 157-acre property in Swatara Township, Dauphin County, located behind the WITF Public Media Center, might soon be the home of a $10.5 billion data center campus. WITF's Haley O'Brien reports.
8: The land has been bought and the project is fully funded. Representatives from the developer CoreScale shared details about the project planned for the property behind the WITF Public Media Center. Residents had concerns about excessive water use and a potential strain on power at this month's Planning Commission meeting. Eric Dreisma is executive vice president of the Texas-based company. He said this data center's power will come right from the grid.
9: They have confirmed the capacity is there. There are some things that need to be done. And we are paying for all of that. So the on-site substation, we're paying for. The on-site switchyard we're paying for, the work that they

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1: ...and is calling on politicians like Governor Josh Shapiro and Senator John Fetterman to pressure the federal government to release Agustave.
2: If we have to get to a point where he is pulled off of the plane because of a judge's order, that is what we are going to continue fighting for.
1: In July, the Trump administration withdrew protection from deportation from Agustave and the more than 15,000 other Haitian immigrants in Pennsylvania alone. Trump's administration decided it was safe enough to send people back, despite advising U.S. residents to not travel to Haiti due to the risk of crime, kidnapping, terrorism, unrest, and limited health care. As for Shapiro, Fetterman, or ICE, none responded to questions for this story. In Harrisburg, I'm Jordan Wilkie, WITF News.
3: Zach Wheeler pitched 7 scoreless innings. Alec Bohm went 2-for-2 with an RBI and 3 of Philadelphia's season-high 13 walks. And the Phillies beat the Washington Nationals 3-0 Wednesday night. Meanwhile, the Milwaukee Brewers, with the best record in the majors, beat the Pittsburgh Pirates 5-4. It's going to be warm and humid today with a stray storm or thundershower possible, a high of 86 degrees. At 6:07, it's 68 degrees in York.
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5: It's Morning Edition from NPR News. Ami Martinez in Los Angeles, California.
6: And I'm Michelle Martin in Washington, D.C. Good morning. People around the world have been protesting over rising gas prices.
5: And it comes as Saudi Arabia, the world's biggest oil exporter, faces a renewed war in Yemen against the Houthis with attacks on its energy infrastructure.
6: NPR international correspondent Aya Bachawi is covering this from Dubai. Good morning, Aya.
7: Good morning, Michelle.
6: So let's start with the fallout from higher energy prices.
7: Yeah, so this spike in prices is leading to protests in Syria, the Philippines, Indonesia, and other countries. You also have Bangladesh rationing electricity with frequent power cuts there. And this latest war in Yemen and the attacks on Saudi energy from that just adds to the existing pressure on oil markets, where prices are way up. Diesel has already hit a record high in the U.S., and that means higher costs for trucking and farming. Brent crude has been trading about $105 a barrel. That's up some 50% from before the war with Iran. So you have all these various pressures now on refineries across the Gulf, from attacks on their infrastructure from the U.S. war in Iran to continued attacks on shipping through the Strait of Hormuz. And we know that countries are drawing from their strategic oil reserves to try to plug the gap.
6: So tell us how this escalation between the Saudis and the Houthis is challenging energy supplies.
7: So, Michelle, let's start with the numbers. Data from OPEC shows that Saudi Arabia's oil output fell to around 6.2 million barrels a day last month. Now, compare that to 11 million barrels a day before the U.S. war with Iran. And the Saudis are now facing these two chokeholds, one in the Strait of Hormuz, and since July, a blockade on its ships by the Houthis through Bab al-Mandab. That is the other key shipping strait through the Red Sea. The Saudis were using the Red Sea to bypass the Strait of Hormuz. But because of these Houthi attacks on Saudi ships, the kingdom is now taking a much longer and more expensive route. They have to go up north through the Suez Canal, then through the Mediterranean Sea and all around Africa just to reach buyers in Asia. But then Saudi Arabia's energy ministry confirmed that a 750-mile-long pipeline that was carrying oil from Saudi refineries in the east to the western coast in the Red Sea was hit by drones, this time from Iraq, forcing that pipeline to shut down last week. And the Saudis have not disclosed how long repairs could take or the extent of damage on it or other Aramco sites that have been hit recently by the Houthis. But NPR has seen satellite images of damage to that pipeline's pumping stations.
6: And hey, let's not forget about the human toll of these wars in the Gulf. What can you tell us about that?
7: Yes, Michelle. Let's start with Iran. There's a report out today by a UN investigative body that says there are reasonable grounds to believe the U.S. committed war crimes in airstrikes on Iran at the start of that war. They say those airstrikes killed at least 178 civilians, including 120 school children at a school in Minab in southern Iran. The Pentagon is still investigating that attack. And Yemen, well, it is reeling from 11 years of conflict. But this month, the fighting between the Houthis and Saudi-backed groups for territory along Yemen's western coast has displaced more than 100,000 people, according to the UN.

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2: I'm Regina Vaidyanathan, host of BBC NewsHour, on today's programme. America deploys weapons into space for the first time. China warns against an arms race in orbit. NATO downs a drone in Lithuanian airspace. And who won what in the Emmys?
1: 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It comes your way at 9 o'clock this morning following WITF's Morning Edition. Now a check of the forecast. Here's ABC 27 meteorologist Brett Thackara.
3: Today we'll bring a stray shower or a thunderstorm as it stays warm and humid, a high of 86 degrees. This will be our best chance for rain this week. Mostly cloudy and muggy tonight with a low of 68, and tomorrow looks nice. Mostly sunny. The humidity will drop during the day, a high of 80 degrees. From the ABC 27 Weather Center, I'm meteorologist Brett Thackara.
1: I might need to check on Brett, make sure he's okay. At 7:20, it's 66 degrees in Mount Gretna, also 66 in Gettysburg. Good morning, and thanks for joining us here on WITF on this Thursday, September 17th. Hope your day is off to a great start.
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8: And I'm Layla Fadig. I'm not going to write you a love song. That's the hit song from 2007 that introduced the world to singer and songwriter Sarah Bareilles. She's since written the Broadway musical Waitress, released multiple albums, and starred in the sitcom Girls 5-Eva. Her latest work is a bit of a departure, though. 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
1: Good morning. From Syria to Portugal, people are protesting higher fuel prices. With the war in Iran showing no sign of ending, countries are drawing from their oil reserves and Saudi pipelines are under attack. It's Morning Edition from NPR News.
2: The latest Central PA data center is proposed in Swatara Township, Dauphin County. 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
1: The next member of the European Union may be far from Europe. Canada got an invitation to be an associate member. I'm A. Martinez.
0: And I'm Michelle Martin. President Trump's hostility is pushing them together. But what does an associate member even mean? Also, affordable home builders say the cost of compliance for federal grants is more than the grant is worth. And people in Mississippi are suing over a data center with noisy turbines that never turn off. It is Thursday, September 17th. On this day in 1787, delegates at the Constitutional Convention signed what else? The U.S. Constitution. News is next.
4: Live from NPR News in Washington, I'm Corva Coleman. A new report from the United Nations says the U.S. may have committed war crimes in two airstrikes in Iran during the ongoing war. The U.N. report also accused Iran of crimes against humanity for a spike in killings of its citizens. NPR's Hadil Alshelji reports from Istanbul.
5: A United Nations fact-finding mission for its top human rights body said it has found, quote, reasonable grounds to believe that the U.S. committed war crimes in two strikes, one on a school and another on a sports complex and residential area, both in southern Iran. The U.N. says almost 180 people, including children, were killed in both strikes. The U.S. has yet to respond to the claim of the school strike and denied striking the sports complex. The report also found that killings by Iranian state security forces occurred on a, quote, staggering scale in Iran during protests before the war. It said many forces shot at crowds from rooftops using assault rifles. They also fired tear gas to trap demonstrators in narrow alleys before shooting at them. Hadil Alshalji, NPR News, Istanbul.
4: Canada is welcoming a proposal to become the European Union's first associate member. Canada is facing heavy tariffs from President Trump, who has demanded major trade changes. He keeps saying he wants Canada to become the 51st U.S. state, comments that have infuriated Canadians. And Trump has repeatedly insulted Mark Carney, Canada's prime minister. Carney, who's in France, says he looks forward to a closer trade relationship with the European trade bloc.
6: I'm not proposing a third bloc in order to become a great power rival only with better manners. We do not seek power to dominate others.
4: The move has angered President Trump. He says if the deal moves forward, he will impose new tariffs on Europe. Chinese President Xi Jinping will arrive in the U.S. next week for a state visit. He and President Trump are expected to discuss a trade truce that will expire in November. NPR's Emily Fang has exclusive details on the status of that truce.
7: As part of the truce, the U.S. pulled back from cutting off advanced semiconductors to China, and China backed away from cutting the U.S. off entirely from rare earth products. The truce is set to expire this November, but NPR's reporting shows China offered to extend the truce to the end of Trump's term in January 2029, and the U.S. counteroffered, saying it needed a six-month extension only. In part because of deep distrust between both countries. China has not fully let the export of rare earth products, which the U.S. cannot make entirely on its own, to resume to normal levels. Emily Fang, NPR News, Washington.
4: This is NPR.
8: Good morning. I'm Karen Hendricks, WITF News. We begin with an update on a story we first reported earlier this week. Advocates and allies of a York pastor and Haitian immigrant are trying last-minute legal and political strategies to keep him in the country. WITF's Jordan Wilkie reports Molis Agustave could be deported as soon as this morning.
9: ICE detained Agustave on September 4th after West Manchester police pulled him over for a broken headlight. Less than 2 weeks later, ICE told Agustave he would be deported to Haiti within a day. Jossie Flor Sapunar leads communications for the immigration advocacy group We Are CASA. She says the group is supporting legal challenges to his deportation and is calling on politicians like Governor Josh Shapiro and Senator John Fetterman to pressure the federal government to release Agustave.
10: If we have to get to a point where he is pulled off of the plane because of a judge's order, that is what we are going to continue fighting for.
9: In July, the Trump administration withdrew protection from deportation from Agustave and the more than 15,000 other Haitian immigrants in Pennsylvania alone. Trump's administration decided it was safe enough to send people back, despite advising U.S. residents to not travel to Haiti due to the risk of crime, kidnapping, terrorism, unrest, and limited health care. As for Shapiro, Fetterman, or ICE, none responded to questions for this story. In Harrisburg, I'm Jordan Wilkie. WITF News.
8: A 157-acre property in Swatara Township, Dauphin County, located behind the WITF Public Media Center, might soon be the home of a $10.5 billion data center campus. WITF's Haley O'Brien reports.
11: The land has been bought and the project is fully funded. Representatives from the developer CoreScale shared details about the project planned for the property behind the WITF Public Media Center. Residents had concerns about excessive water use and a potential strain on power at this month's Planning Commission meeting. Eric Dreisma is executive vice president of the Texas-based company. He said this data center's power will come right from the grid.
12: They have confirmed the capacity is there. There are some things that need to be done. And we are paying for all of that.

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4: 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The weather forecast from ABC 27, warm and humid today, a stray storm or thundershower, high 86, cloudy and muggy tonight, low 68.
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5: Welcome to The Spark. I'm your host, Aisha Tabb. Coming up on today's program, we're looking at Pennsylvania's past and communities dealing with the challenges in the present. We're learning about We Love PA History, a biweekly podcast from the Pennsylvania Heritage Foundation that explores the people, places, and events that shapes Pennsylvania and, in turn, American history. We'll talk about the stories behind our state's colonial and revolutionary era history, the work of historic preservation, and how sharing these stories can help us better understand Pennsylvania today. Then we're looking at the recovery from a summer of severe weather in York and Lancaster counties. Several tornadoes have touched down across the region, including a EF2 tornado in Lower Windsor Township that caused significant damage at Eastern York High School. Coming up on The Spark, we'll tell you more about it.
7: Live from NPR News, I'm Lakshmi Singh. OpenAI is disclosing six more cases of artificial intelligence programs misbehaving, months after the so-called Hugging Face hacking incident amped up concerns about AI spiraling out of human control. This week, major AI tech rivals, including the maker of ChatGPT, banded together to declare the need for a coordinated slowdown in AI development. NPR's John Ruwitch has more on OpenAI's latest warning.
8: OpenAI says it's put in place a new framework for disclosing what AI companies call misalignment episodes. That is, incidents when artificial intelligence goes off script and does things that humans didn't ask for. It highlighted new cases from the past 6 months. In one, an AI research model made up its own instructions to disregard constraints that humans had put on it for testing. In another, the company found cases of AI deciding to conceal mistakes or bad behavior. The company also found AI models fabricating information and AI agents working together when they weren't asked to. OpenAI says the reports are initial disclosures, not a comprehensive account of all known misalignment or ongoing investigations, but it says it's committed to sharing more over time. John Ruwitch, NPR News.
7: Protests are happening worldwide over rising fuel prices. In the United States, they're still climbing. Diesel's hit another record high. This as top global oil exporter Saudi Arabia faces a renewed war in Yemen against the Houthis with attacks on its energy infrastructure. And NPR's Aya Batraoui is covering this from Dubai.
9: An official in Saudi Arabia who spoke anonymously in order to discuss security matters confirmed to NPR that there was a meeting over the weekend between the U.S. and the Houthis in Oman. And the official says that CENTCOM chief Brad Cooper briefed Saudi Crown Prince on Monday about that meeting and said that the Houthis said they would not attack U.S. or Israeli vessels in the Red Sea, that those attacks are focused only on Saudi oil tankers and carriers. And that official told NPR that the U.S. is helping the Saudis with planning and is sharing intel on Houthi forces and weapons depots.
7: U.S. farmers in rural northern border states are trying to adapt to new retaliatory tariffs on farm equipment from Canada. Here's NPR's Kirk Sigler.
10: Lee Dahlman farms in Montana's Golden Triangle, one of the country's top wheat-growing areas. He's been trying to save money on fertilizer by rotating in crops like lentils that naturally inject nitrates into his soil and using new smart tech that selectively drops fertilizer or pesticides from his sprayer.
11: So does tariffs affect me? No. Does it bother me? No. Some things may be made in Canada. Yeah, but as long as you're smart and wise about it. You know, we don't have to buy out of Canada.
10: Still, farmers like Dahlman here say Canada is an important trading partner.
7: That's NPR's Kirk Sigler reporting. You're listening to NPR News. North Carolina defensive coordinator Steve Belichick, the son of head coach Bill Belichick, has resigned as the school carries out an investigation into the football program. The school has said certain actions demonstrated a disregard for Carolina's values and standards of conduct, but it did not provide specifics of its findings. The investigation was launched in late July. In a statement today, the school says Steve Belichick would formally resign at the conclusion of a medical leave late next month. The nominations are out for this year's Latin Grammys. NPR's Isabella Gomez Sarmiento reports.
12: In Latin America, folkloric music is currently all the rage, and the Latin Grammys have taken notice. Whether it's the Argentinian roots music championed by 19-year-old rapper Milo J on his album La Vida Era Más Corta, or the deeply evocative folk of Mexican singer-songwriter Silvana Estrada's album, Vendrán Suaves Lluvias. Se apagaron ya las luces. Almost all of this year's Album of the Year nominees feature traditional rhythms, arrangements, and instruments. At a time when Latin pop is a global force, individual artists are reaching home for inspiration. The Latin Grammy ceremony will take place in Las Vegas in November. Isabella Gomez Sarmiento, NPR News.
7: Today, the Labor Department reports that unemployment benefits dropped sharply last week. It's NPR News.
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13: Good afternoon, and thank you for listening to WITF. The ABC 27 weather forecast, mostly cloudy and muggy tonight. The low will be 68. A mostly sunny day with dropping humidity coming in tomorrow with a high of 80. 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
5: Welcome back to The Spark. I'm your host, Aisha Tabb. We all know that Pennsylvania has played a pretty big role in American history, from the founding of Philadelphia, William's Penn vision for the colony, to the revolution, immigration, industry, and the communities that developed across the state. But history isn't just about the big names and major events. A lot of that history lives in the places, buildings, communities, and stories that can be easy to overlook. That's part of what We Love PA History is all about. It's a bi-weekly podcast from the Pennsylvania Heritage Foundation that talks with historians, authors, museum leaders, and other people who are helping to tell the stories of Pennsylvania's past. Today, we're talking about that podcast, the kind of stories it explores, and why understanding Pennsylvania's history can tell us a lot about the state that we live in today. We're joined by Samuel Sweet to tell us that story. Hi, Sam. Welcome to The Spark, and thank you so much for being here with us today.
14: Thanks for having me.
5: So I always think these interviews are so fun, a podcaster interviewing a podcaster as well. Mm-hmm. So let's start with your podcast itself. What is We Love PA History, and what is the idea behind you creating it?
14: Well, the basic idea is when I got to the Pennsylvania Heritage Foundation 3 years ago, one of the first things I realized was that Pennsylvanians love their history.
5: They do.
14: And there's a lot of it. So we wanted to do something. We're a membership organization, and we want to be broadly educational to the people in the Commonwealth. And

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1: The seasonal mix as we're getting into fall and the holidays, and then looking at the different aspects of Pennsylvania history, industry, diversity, education, the historical importance of Pennsylvania, not just to Pennsylvanians, but to Americans, because so much of American history is based in Pennsylvania. So we wanted people to feel good about their history, and we basically said we're talking about what to call the podcast, and somebody said, well, why don't we just say we love PA history, because that's what this is about. Pennsylvanians love their history, and we want to celebrate that and give
2: Absolutely.
1: It back to them.
2: Yeah, I mean, that is definitely a great title, because there is one thing that I learned here is that Pennsylvanians, you all definitely do love your history. Some of the podcasts that stand out to me is the one that's already out, Gettysburg Surgeons, Finding a Common Enemy. But one that's upcoming that really strikes my attention is William Lewis on PA's Historical Marker Program and how he connected the Titanic to Wilkes-Barre. That's fascinating. I would have never thought that you all had a connection to the Titanic, which is really cool. So when you're deciding on what makes a good episode, what catches your attention? Because we love PA history. That can be really broad. But some of these topics are just really random, like William Penn, the Holy Experiment, all of these things. So how do you go about that?
1: Well, a lot of it is one of the first things is, can we get a guest to talk about the topic? And kind of the reverse of that is, this topic is really interesting. Now we have to make sure we can get the guest on. So fortunately, so far, when I've invited people to be on, they have been very positive, and we worked out the scheduling so that they can make it happen along with our schedule. And it's kind of looking at, as I said, kind of big history first. Because Pennsylvanians do love their history, and because we are a partner to, the independent nonprofit partner to, the Pennsylvania Historical Museum Commission, which is the state agency that deals with history and heritage in the Commonwealth, I thought it would be good to have Andrea Lowry, the executive director, on to talk about what she's found, what she's experienced when she deals with all these facets of history in the Commonwealth and shares them through the State Museum, through the 23 historical sites on the trails of history throughout the Commonwealth, through their own programs. So she was a great first guest to have on. And then from there, going to William Penn, kind of getting into some of the big history, some of the big aspects that of history that formed the Commonwealth. William Penn, people know the name, but they don't really know the person or the background. And what's significant is William Penn's not only getting the charter for Pennsylvania, but William Penn being able to provide a vision for that colony. And a lot of that was formed. People know he was a Quaker, but they didn't realize that he became a Quaker, much to his family's dismay. And that Quakers were being discriminated against and arrested. And William Penn's experience, his vision for what would work in the Commonwealth and the Holy Experiment was actually formulated when he was in a prison in Cork, Ireland. And he said religious tolerance has got to be first. And because he was brought to trial but then acquitted by a jury, trial by jury would also be something that would be important. And then from there, he talked about religious freedoms and people's ability to be tolerant of each other. And that was mainly what he brought to the Commonwealth.
2: Well, they tell us what he's done and how he's founded Pennsylvania, but nobody told us he was an ex-con.
1: Right,
2: that's some
1: right.
2: amazing stuff. So he had this vision for Pennsylvania way back when, right? The Quakers, early immigrant communities, that thing. So present day, when you look at that, how much of what was happening in those early days still show up today? Is that something that you discovered on We Love PA History podcast?
1: Well, that's something that the author of the

0: pen biography Andrew Murphy has gotten into in his work, because he has written books about the issue of tolerance and intolerance, and brought it up to a more contemporary relevance by talking about George Floyd and the kind of racial discrimination and separation, and how it impacts our society today when people, rather than having history bring them together, when people are using history to separate them and tear them apart. That's something that we have to look at.
1: We're talking about We Love PA History and the people working to tell and preserve Pennsylvania stories on that podcast. We've been chatting with Samuel Sweet, and when we come back, we'll get into how you make history feel relevant to people today and why these stories are about more than just looking back. Stay with us.
2: On the next Fresh Air, what President Donald Trump learned from his mentor, the infamous lawyer Roy Cohn, and how Cohn served as a legal counsel for Senator Joe McCarthy's subcommittee that went after alleged communists and gay people, although Cohn was a closeted gay man. We talk with Kai Bird, author of American Scoundrel. 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
1: Welcome back to The Spark. I'm Aisha Tapp. We're talking with Samuel Sweet about We Love PA History, a podcast from the Pennsylvania Heritage Foundation that explores the people, places, and events that have shaped Pennsylvania.
5: Two topics that I absolutely love talking about on The Spark, which we talk about a lot of things. I love talking about history and also talking to authors, because one of the things that I find, especially about history, is that you can look at the same events, hear it multiple times, but depending on the person telling the story, you get you can look at it differently each time. Like, we've heard these stories before, but from your perspective, it kind of shifts how I thought about that before. So how do you approach those different perspectives on your podcast? For the William Penn, for example, we know his contributions to Pennsylvania, but let's go a little deeper to find out what he was really trying to do and to find out a little bit more about that person.
0: Well, that one thing is that a lot of these people are authors, and so we have the ability to read what they've written or to look at how they're being cited by other sources, so that we can kind of play up some of those issues. I think some of the things that we've talked about, for example, the Scots-Irish, they're kind of stereotyped as ruffians. They were settling out west. They were not dealing fairly and very roughly with the native peoples out there. But when you look at what they're really about, they are a varied people. That is a stereotype that isn't true, because a lot of them were entrepreneurs. They were very much into education. They were religious, Presbyterians. They had strong feelings about community. And they were not just out west, but they were starting institutions in Philadelphia, in Carlisle, in other places. So you have a stereotype of what the Scots-Irish population was, but then you see how much more broadly and deeply there is about this population and what it is, how it has impacted, particularly higher education in Pennsylvania to this day.
5: Depending on who you're talking to about history, there can be this disconnect, because mm-hmm. it's in textbooks. We don't really connect with these people, obviously, because most of the time they're not here anymore. Right. They've definitely been gone for a long time. In the textbooks, they're not always colorful. So how do you take topics from hundreds of years ago and then still make it relevant to somebody today?
0: Well, that's a challenge. And
5: I appreciate you saying that it is a challenge.
0: And one of the things I think, if we're looking at something and subjecting it to a test, is it relevant today? I mean, there are things that no longer are relevant, and we don't need to talk about those. If they were relevant and they continue to have some relevance, where does it fit on the kind of meter of significance and importance and how it impacts people today? I mean, one of the things you talked about, the textbooks, people who were in textbooks and aren't around anymore.
5: Yeah, they're long gone.
0: But one of the issues that people have to recognize, Pennsylvanians love their history, and they want to make sure that their history is preserved. And that being preserved is under threat, because a lot of people just want to, it's old, it's falling apart, it doesn't mean anything to us anymore. But in fact, it is part of a history that has to be preserved, because we have to own our own stories. And a lot of what that history is about are the stories that tell the tale of how Americans came to be, who we are, what we're about, what we aspire to, and how we have common bonds about those things. But in education, sadly, history is now one of the least chosen majors in college. The proficiency, as far as eighth grade testing goes nationwide, is historical proficiency is down to 13%. And David McCullough, a very well-known historian, had talked about back in 1995 that we are raising a generation of historical illiterates. And that has to be addressed. And we're only able to address it when we begin to think about how important history really is.
5: That is a big accusation, that we're raising a generation of historical illiterates. That is huge. Yeah. Okay, so I want to go back to preservation, because you said that's a big part of the podcast, trying to preserve these stories because we're at risk for losing it all.
0: Right.
5: So when you're talking about preservation, are we talking about the stories and making sure they're accurate, or are we talking about like historical sites and buildings? Because some people hear preservation and they're thinking you're trying to save this building, which we have a lot of historical places around Pennsylvania. But could you kind of define what you mean by that?
0: I think both. History needs to be preserved. It needs to be brought forward. It needs to have some relevance to people's lives today. But a lot of that history is also embedded in the buildings, the towns, the communities. I mean, the battlefields are well known, but history has been made by ordinary people doing extraordinary things. I mean, the character I go back to is Elizabeth Thorne in Gettysburg, who found her house demolished by the battle, but because she was married to the person, the superintendent of the cemetery there, and he was off to war, it was left up to her. She was told she needed to bury the bodies of the soldiers who were lying in that field, and do that as part of the cemetery. That is what one woman did, and it's finally earned her a marker in the Civil War monument to women at Gettysburg.
5: What do you mean, finally?
0: Because she wasn't immediately recognized.
5: She should have been immediately recognized.
0: Well, yeah.
5: That's fascinating. Oh, my goodness. You learn something new every day.
0: Exactly. That's the great thing about history. And sometimes you learn something that wasn't there.
5: Okay, I'm glad that she finally was recognized, but I'm also offended for her that it took a long time. She should have been the first one out there. What do you mean my house was destroyed by, you know, Civil War activities, and then you're telling me it's up to me to bury all of these people that I probably don't know that destroyed my property?
0: Correct. And one of the things she said was she was able to continue to do that labor because she knew that every person out there was somebody's son, somebody's husband, somebody's father. And that was what led her to undertake that significant task.
5: Okay, I guess I should also say that at some point I would have did what she did. It just would have took me a minute to get there to say, you know what, these people, they were serving what they believed in. They probably died very tragically. They belong to somebody. So I would have took that on, too. It would have just took me a minute to get over my little frustrations over what happened to my property. Because you know how hard it is to buy land and a property and everything? It's a lot. Mm-hmm. Well, maybe back then it was different, but who knows? Back to the podcast. So what type of stories do you think are still missing from the way that we generally talk about Pennsylvania history? Because kind of like you were saying, because some of the topics you have up here is falling water. Most of the time we know about that. We can go to the State Museum of Pennsylvania. Well, we can't go now because it's closed. But if you went before, you know, there's an exhibit on that. You also talk about William Penn and then just other things like from the Civil War. So do you think that there are stories that are missing that you're trying to address on the We Love PA History podcast?
0: Yeah. As I said, we wanted to start with big history and then go into other areas. Industry, the whole energy, you know, a lot of America's industrial growth was driven by oil and steel. And that came from Pennsylvania. And Pennsylvania was also doing a lot of the industrial growth in America. So there's a lot of that to be explored. And then there's a whole line of for example, covered bridges, some things that are typically Pennsylvanian, and Pennsylvanians are proud of that, and they want to preserve that. Covered bridges, if you've had canals, if there are gardens, we've had a lot of sports figures that deserve to be recognized. Railroads are certainly a big thing here. The Railroad Museum is always a top draw. State parks. A lot of things that we want to share with Pennsylvanians because it is part of their history, too. And we have, every Friday, we have a publication that goes out on email to our members and donors called History Around the Commonwealth. And it's three or four little tidbits of with a link to a bigger story about something interesting, something little known, or something kind of did you know kind of quality in Pennsylvania history. And there's never a problem of coming up with those three or four stories. And it always has the ability to generate a lot of comment back to us because people will say, I didn't know this, or yes, but, and it goes back to how people celebrate their holidays, for example. There was a post that we did on Facebook on clear toy candy, which I'd never heard of. But so hundreds of people said, I remember that. That would be my stocking on Christmas morning. And it was clear candy in the shape of a toy. Nothing fancy. But it was very meaningful because those kind of memories for people are part of their own personal history, part of their lives, but something that they want to preserve.
5: If someone has never listened to the We Love PA History podcast, which episode would you direct people to as a way to get them started?
0: I think, well, there are two. One is the William Penn, because I think there's a lot to learn about William Penn, because, as I said, people know the name, but not the man. And then the other one is the Fort Ligonier and Washington's brush with death on the battlefield, because that encompasses a lot of the French and Indian War and how Pittsburgh, for example, came to be Pittsburgh, and how the West was won in the French and Indian War, but also how we almost lost George Washington because of a friendly fire incident, when he realized that soldiers that had been sent out to deal with the British, the French, were actually facing other soldiers who'd been sent out to do the same thing, and they began firing at each other. And George Washington decided he needed to run up and down the ranks with his sword, knocking the muskets out of people's hands so that they would stop firing. And that was something that he wrote about 30 years later as the closest he'd come to death on the battlefield, and how it changed how he thought about and faced many of the soldiers that he led into battle.
1: 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Coming up next, we'll look at the aftermath of summer tornadoes in York and Lancaster counties and the ongoing work to recover and rebuild. 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We'll be right back.
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9: More than one in five U.S. companies are using AI in daily operations now, according to Goldman Sachs. And that's creating new liabilities for businesses. That's where insurance comes in. Deloitte projects insurance for AI will grow into a nearly $5 billion global business by 2032. One early mover is Corgi, a startup insurance company that also operates a buzzy cafe in San Francisco's financial district. You unfortunately won't find any corgis at Corgi Cafe. That violates the health code, apparently. But you will find plenty of startup founders, like Eamon Halu, who's been working from the cafe with his laptop and a couple buddies.
11: We have like 5 to 6 businesses, all very successful.
9: He won't go into much detail about what they all do exactly. Someone might steal his ideas. But there's a ski app, sports betting analysis, Reddit marketing, all powered by AI.
11: So it's like you do a lot of work in the beginning, and then you can kind of step away while it's making revenue.
9: Corgi has built its business to serve this new generation of AI-native entrepreneurs, says CEO Nico Lacqua, partially with protein shakes and espresso shots.
12: We don't have decaf for a reason. I think people do need to lock in a little bit.
9: But the real business and the namesake Corgi are in the office upstairs. The cafe space just came with the lease and turned into a fun side project.
12: We're best known for our insurance for technology companies.
9: That includes all the usual policies and a new product for AI liability.
12: Just like a human might mess up, AI might mess up even worse, or it might say things that it shouldn't say. It might calculate things it shouldn't calculate. It might even cause outages or things like that.
9: Corgi's policy explicitly covers damages that could result from these AI mistakes. Most traditional insurance policies simply don't mention the tech, but some insurers have made moves suggesting they could exclude AI from future policies because it's hard to price the risk of a technology that's so new. That's what Inez Butamaja is trying to quantify with her AI insurance startup, Claimy.
13: When we onboard a customer, what we actually do is we test their AI agents. We try and actually trigger the potential errors that would lead to a claim.
9: Like leaking sensitive customer data.
13: We had the agent in under like the 10 minutes give you information about the previous customer they talked with, their age, their personal information.
9: Agents that fail can be improved and tested again. The better the score, the lower the insurance premium.
13: We pride ourselves of being, the enabler of technology adoption. It's like there wouldn't be any skyscrapers in New York if you didn't have the proper insurance for it.
9: From building skyscrapers to empires of AI apps, innovation creates new risk, and for insurers, an opportunity to sell new products. That and 24/7 coffee. I'm Megan McCarty-Carino, and that's Marketplace Tech. This is APM.
14: The American Academy of Pediatrics is warning that increased immigration crackdowns are leading to children missing medical appointments and emergency care. That story on All Things Considered from NPR News.
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16: Good afternoon, and thank you for listening to WITF. The ABC 27 weather forecast, mostly cloudy and muggy tonight. The low will be 68. A mostly sunny day with dropping humidity coming in tomorrow with a high of 80.
1: Welcome back to The Spark. I'm your host, Aisha Tabb. Tornadoes touched down across York and Lancaster counties this summer, leaving behind damaged homes, businesses, trees, and in York County, significant damage to Eastern York High School. The National Weather Service confirmed an EF2 tornado in Eastern York County on August 20th, with estimated winds up to 120 miles per hour. The tornado damaged multiple classrooms at the high school and continued through many nearby neighborhoods. Other tornadoes were also confirmed that day in Lancaster County, and more have touched down in the region since. But once a storm moves on, the work of responding and rebuilding begins. Today, we're talking about what happens after a tornado hits, how emergency officials coordinate the response, and where recovery efforts stand. Our guest today is Ted Scheck, Public Information Officer with the York County Office of Emergency Management, and he's here to share us where York County stands with rebuilding after a massive tornado like that. Hey, Ted, welcome back to The Spark, and thank you so much for being here with us today.
17: Thank you, Aisha. Great to be here.
1: So take us back to August 20th. What did the response look like for those first few hours after the tornado moved through Eastern York?
17: Yeah, it was a tremendous response, as far as police, fire, EMS, and of course the district school district administration. Everybody, you know, that was needed was and also our hazmat team, which comes under the York County Office of Emergency Management. They were there as well.
1: That's a lot of different agencies that came together after such a huge storm like that. So when you're coordinating something like this, how does York County work with all the other agencies to respond to a major storm like that?
17: Well, typically when you have something, a major incident like that, there is a mobile command unit, the MCU, which is maintained by 911. That will usually be called out to the scene, and that provides a number of things, but one of them is at times, I don't know if there were any for this one in particular, but sometimes we have dedicated dispatchers on board that will just handle calls for that particular incident. But the other thing that it has there, another feature is it has the space for those in command to meet and make decisions, and there's I think at least one or if not more TVs or and screens. There's a whiteboard there, so they can plan things out, and that's where when I arrived, that's where I went to talk with the person who was in command, and also with the school district superintendent.
1: Well, we know that the damage was pretty significant to the high school over there, over at Eastern York High School. So what did they do when they first got there as far as assessing the damage?
17: Yeah, it's my understanding that when I talked with the superintendent, he told me, and this was kind of in the late afternoon or evening. He said that their insurance company was already on the way that night. So, and then the next morning when I arrived there, they were already getting deliveries of materials that they needed. So I marveled at this. that they had already started rebuilding. You know, they had crews out there looking at, they got on the roof real quick and they were looking at the damage. And yeah, there's just all these efforts that coalesced just, you know, less than 24 hours after you know, this terrible, you know, storm came through, tornado.
5: I mean, that's interesting because sometimes when a disaster like that strikes, usually you think it takes days and weeks to, you know, put together an effort to start rebuilding and everything. So the fact that they were on it so fast, that's a major thing.
17: Yeah, I'd say it's a testament to the resiliency of York County. I've seen it in rural areas where people, you know, they get their roof of a barn or another building, you know, torn off, and they just get right into it and start rebuilding. And then I've seen tremendous examples of neighbors helping neighbors. So I think it's just the York County way, you know.
5: Yeah. And for homeowners and businesses that were damaged, does the recovery process look the same for them as it did for the high school?
17: I would say it's a little bit different. We focused emergency management and hazmat and you know, the county agencies. We focused on the school, and but we did take a look at the neighborhood. It was a nearby neighborhood that was struck as well. And it's my understanding they had you know, some of the homes did sustain some pretty significant damage. I heard stories of so the you know, the stairs that come down so you can go up to your attic, that whole apparatus at least in one home was just thrust through the roof and out. So you know, not quite the damage that we saw at the high school where the roofs had just been peeled back. There were, I think it was HVAC systems that were on top of the roofs, that weighed several tons were just launched, in the air. But still, yeah, back to the homes, you know, yeah, they sustained some damage for sure. And so that's why we had, PEMA there, Pennsylvania Emergency Management Agency. They were there the next day because they were looking at things from a high altitude, shall we say. They were looking at, you know, the damage here in York, the damage in Lancaster, and other areas to see if maybe, you know, when combined, there might be some type of relief that could be offered to people, you know, like in some situations we've seen in the past where low interest loans have been offered through the Small Business Administration and things like that. So that's why PEMA was there.
5: So obviously we're a few weeks removed from the August tornadoes. Now we're in September. Where would you say that the recovery stands now? Because we know this isn't an overnight thing. Like, even though they started assessing the high school the day after it happened and they started rebuilding right away, we know that takes some time. So what type of work is still happening behind the scenes?
17: Well, that's a good question. You know, our involvement kind of trailed off a little bit after the initial response, and you know, when the school district, you know, began handling what they could do or what they planned to do, we were also there with the National Weather Service, and the important thing why they visit these sites is they like to track these types of things. It's valuable information, and to determine what exactly happened. Because you may recall in June, we had a pretty severe weather system that came through in Chanceford Township, and that was determined to be a downburst. So if you can imagine a column of air, you know, smashing down into a small area like that. So that was a downburst. It kind of looked, you know, to the amateur eye, it looked like it could have been a tornado or straight line winds. But, you know, that's why we have the professionals come here and take a look at it. So they did determine for the National Weather Service for this one at Eastern that it was a tornado at EF2, which is kind of rare. We don't have too many of those. We've had EF1s, and we get other things. Like I said, straight line winds can be very damaging. Downbursts, microbursts, this one was the most recent one. August 20th was an EF2 tornado.
1: That was Ted Scheck, Public Information Officer with the York County Office of Emergency Management. The tornadoes may have moved through quickly, but for the people and communities affected, recovery is a much longer process. And as we head into the rest of severe weather season, emergency officials say being prepared before a storm can make a big difference. 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When we return from the break, we'll tell you about the NPR Senior Podcast Challenge.
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19: It's not like we're just rolling the dice. If we build in the right way, I think the probability of something bad happening is very low. If we build in the wrong way, the probability of something bad happening is very high.
18: But what would building in the right way look like, and how would that be enforced? That's on the next On Point. Next on WITF.
16: Good afternoon, and thank you for listening to WITF. The ABC 27 weather forecast, mostly cloudy and muggy tonight. The low will be 68. A mostly sunny day with dropping humidity coming in tomorrow with a high of 80.
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1: Welcome back to The Spark. I'm your host, Aisha Tab. We're now going to re-air our conversation with NPR Steve Drummond and Janet Hujung Lee about the new Senior Podcast Challenge, an opportunity for people 65 and older to share their stories in their own voices. Steve, let's start with the obvious question. 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
21: Sure, that's a great question. People over 65, and there are 60 million of them in the United States, are the fastest growing part of the population. We think they're a group of people that don't often find their voices reflected in the national discussion sometimes. But also, we think they're a generation with a lot of experience, a lot of stories to tell, a lot of life under their belts. And we'd like to hear those stories. And I think we've had so much luck over the years with the stories of young people. We think we're going to try this out and see what happens.
1: Steve, what type of stories are you looking for the population of 65 and older? Is it about family, work, memories, love? What type of stories are you looking for?
21: Yes is the answer. All of the above. We've tried over the years to not limit our stories, but to see what people have to say. And with students, we've had a wonderful diversity of stories. And as you just mentioned, people over 65 have stories about adapting to retirement or adjusting to life on a fixed income. Or maybe it's talking about health care or concerns about that, or exciting things and challenges, too. Going back to school or starting a new career or raising grandchildren or travel or romance and dating. There's a whole world of stories out there, and we're open to pretty much any of them.
1: Sounds like fun. So, Janet, the Student Podcast Challenge has been around since 2018, for those that didn't know. Mm-hmm. So what have you learned from the students who participated that made you also think we need to hear those stories from another generation, too?
22: Yeah. Over and over the years, when we opened this contest to young people, we would get entries that include voices of seniors. These were kids interviewing their grandparents, older neighbors, who would tell them incredible stories, like stories that they haven't really opened up about earlier in their lives, retellings of historical events. We had one student who interviewed her neighbor's grandmother in the San Jose area, who was a survivor of the Japanese American incarceration camp. So really a full range of the experience told by young people. And Steve and I just like really thought about how there's a whole can of stories that we are not really covering here at NPR. And we were just excited to, like, the Student Podcast Challenge, pass the mic over to seniors, anyone 65 and older, to tell us their stories. So yeah, I guess we could say kind of the genesis was we started hearing young people doing this reporting for us. And we were now like, well, we want to hear from more of these folks. And we know there are great stories out there that we are excited to hear.
2: So, Janet, I know that what you're really looking for is for these seniors mm-hmm. to tell their story in their own voices rather than That's someone right. else interviewing them about their lives. Why does that add to the way that you're trying to do storytelling?
22: Yeah, that's a great question. I think with the Student Podcast Challenge, one of the things that's been really important to us is making it an open topic contest. We always say anyone can make a podcast, anyone has a story to tell, and tell us about something you are passionate about. And that passion, really, really, we can hear it when we listen to like hundreds of podcasts. And by giving seniors the mic, like, we are just really excited to hear what stories they want to tell us. Whether it be stories of new chapters in life, retirement, new romances, kids, grandkids, figuring out life on your own, like the full spectrum. Or I don't know, maybe it's really, really, really good journalism of stories and projects that they've like maybe wanted to work on at some point. And now is the perfect time for that, of the various life experiences that might help them. So yeah, I think this is a complete mystery for us too, in terms of what we're going to get. And we are all here for it.
2: That sounds like fun. So let's talk about the practical side of things. See, if someone that may be listening right now, okay, let's say they're 70, 80, or even 90 years old, and they say, okay, this sounds great and all, but I have absolutely no idea how to make a podcast. What would you tell them?
21: I'd say two things about that. I think some of our listeners might think that making a podcast requires a lot of fancy equipment or an expensive microphone or a studio. And we found over the years that's not the case. Basically, you can make a really good podcast if you have a smartphone with a voice recording app and a computer with some software, editing software, which, by the way, is often free open source software. So, that's the first thing to say, you can do that. The second thing is, Janet and I over the years have compiled a whole lot of information for young people, really basic information about how to make a podcast, how to come up with a story idea, how to write a script, how to sit down at the microphone, how to use music, for example. And we put all that on our website. You can just, all you have to do is look for, is type in NPR sound advice, and you'll get way more information than you can want. Some of it told by our NPR veterans about how to make a podcast. It's really not that complicated.
2: Okay, but what sounds like could be complicated is that the final podcast can't be any longer than 8 minutes. So how should someone decide what part of their story belongs in those 8 minutes and what they need to leave out?
22: Yeah, that's a good question. I would say 8 minutes is, you know, you might think it's not that much of a time, but it is like a good amount of time to tell a full story. When we go through the judging process, we do listen to like the first couple minutes of like every entry. And I always say, don't do like a minute long, like music bed in the front, just like get right to it. Give us some of the best tape. Tell us like immediately what the story is. Like, it's just like a hook in anything you're writing. Just like get us right in there. And if you feel like there's anything else that you were kind of adding up at the top to like flower it up, maybe that's going to go. And then, yeah, I think maybe taking some time to like kind of outline or like write a fuller script of like everything that like you want to add in. I'm focusing on what kind of audio or like best tape you have, whether it be from an interview or from scene tape recordings. And yeah, I guess kind of like, you know, the work kind of you and I do, Asia, just like thinking through the best tape you have, writing out every information you need to deliver. And maybe at some point you just need to like make a couple cuts to make it fit in within the 8 minutes. But I promise if you know what story you're trying to tell, you can do a really good one with an 8. And also, I wouldn't worry about it being too short either. We've gotten great entries that are more so in like the 4 to 5 minute range. So yeah, if you are worried about it being too short, no such thing for us.
2: So one of the really cool things that comes out of podcasting is there's a moment for the interviewee and the interviewer, right? Or whoever's telling their story for self-reflection. So, Steve, what do you think that younger generations might learn by listening to these podcasts of seniors 65 and older?
21: Sure. I think passing on wisdom is a thing that we look to our elders for, and I think that's an opportunity here. With our younger podcasters, we find some of the best ones are where these are young people trying to figure out who they are in life and what their place is in the world, adolescents especially. That's like number one topic for them. With this older generation, I think we have a different place. We have people who have lived a full, rich life and want to talk about it and have things they've learned. The flip side is also this is a generation, I can tell you myself, that also has a lot of questions about the future and what retirement is going to mean and what a fixed income is and what they'd like to do with the rest of their lives. And I'm hoping we'll hear some of those stories, too.
2: Yeah, Janet, what happens after the submissions come in? Meaning, how does the judging work and how does the grant and what does the grand prize winner get?
22: Yeah, we as a team listen to every single entry that comes our way. And I really mean this. We spend quite a bit of hours listening to hundreds of these and we really care. So please don't worry that like you're going to send something in and we won't listen to it. When it comes to the criteria, we have higher priority on story and structure over production. So even if you've maybe never made a podcast before and might feel intimidated by the tech, you still have a great shot as long as you know what story you're trying to tell. So please don't worry about that either. And the grand prize, which I'm really, really excited about. We are for the first time ever flying our winner to Washington, D.C. headquarters, where you will be able to hear your story run live on Weekend Edition Sunday in the NPR studio. So yeah, you are in for a treat here. And this is something we haven't done either. So we're really excited to see how it all comes together.
2: Okay, so before we go, final pitch, how do the seniors 65 and older, they're listening, they want to submit their stories, what do they do?
21: Janet, go for it.
22: Yeah. 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And yeah, if you don't know where to get started, you can find our great resources page that'll walk you through literally top of the page being like, can I make a podcast? What should I podcast about? 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
2: Steve and Janet, thank you so much for being a part of the Spark today.
21: 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It was fun talking with you.
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2: 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Thank you so much for listening to The Spark today. 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
1: AI researchers are sounding the alarm, saying that AI is developing so fast it could harm the human race.
11: You can't afford to go and fix it after the fact in this case. You need to go slow enough that you don't make any mistakes.
1: And top AI leaders are listening, such as OpenAI's Sam Altman and Anthropic's Dario Amodei. They're now calling for implementing safety measures and an industry-wide slowdown.
12: It's not like we're just rolling the dice. If we build in the right way, I think the probability of something bad happening is very low. If we build in the wrong way, the probability of something bad happening is very high.
1: Others say the U.S. can't risk an AI slowdown because of China. Could the race for global AI dominance overwhelm the need to regulate AI safety? And can you even name an industry whose product poses a risk to human safety that is not regulated? Why should AI be any different? I'm Meghna Chakrabarty. That's up next on Point. Stay with us.
13: Live from NPR News, I'm Lakshmi Singh. The United Nations says both the U.S. and Iran are suspected of committing war crimes or crimes against humanity since they went to war more than 6 months ago. NPR's Hadil Al-Shalchi brings us details of the findings from Istanbul.
14: The United Nations fact-finding mission for its top human rights body said it has found, quote, reasonable grounds to believe that the U.S. committed war crimes in two strikes, one on a school and another on a sports complex and residential area, both in southern Iran. The UN says almost 180 people, including children, were killed in both strikes. The U.S. has yet to respond to the claim of the school strike and denied striking the sports complex. The report also found that killings by Iranian state security forces occurred on a, quote, staggering scale in Iran during protests before the war. It said many forces shot at crowds from rooftops using assault rifles. They also fired tear gas to trap demonstrators in narrow alleys before shooting at them. Hadil Al-Shalchi, NPR News, Istanbul.
13: Chinese President Xi Jinping will arrive in the United States next week for a state visit. He and President Trump are expected to discuss a trade truce that will expire in November. NPR's Emily Fang has exclusive details on the status of that truce.
15: As part of the truce, the U.S. pulled back from cutting off advanced semiconductors to China, and China backed away from cutting the U.S. off entirely from rare earth products. The truce is set to expire this November, but NPR's reporting shows China offered to extend the truce to the end of Trump's term in January 2029, and the U.S. counteroffered, saying it needed a six-month extension only, in part because of deep distrust between both countries. China has not fully let the export of rare earth products, which the U.S. cannot make entirely on its own, to resume to normal levels. Emily Fang, NPR News, Washington.
13: President Trump's not happy with the Federal Reserve's unanimous decision to hike interest rates instead of significantly lowering them. The Republican says the U.S. economy is doing great and that rates should be no more than 1%. This economist begs to differ.
5: There are points in time where a 1% inflation rate would be the right thing for the U.S. economy, but that is not the world we are living in.
13: Economist Claudia Sam, a former section chief for the Federal Reserve, says what Trump's proposing could push the 3.4% rate of inflation even higher. Sam says the Fed's higher interest rates is costly medicine.
5: Like, the Fed is fighting a real problem. Inflation is too high. Americans agree this is a problem. Affordability, this is an issue. The path to a solution, these higher interest rates, this is pushing more cost in the economy. The Americans who are out there who are on the fence about buying a home, and now the mortgage rate goes up and they can't buy their home because they have too much in interest costs, they're the ones whose sacrifice is going to help get inflation down.
13: Claudia Sam is currently with New Century Advisors. From Washington, this is NPR News. The Labor Department is reporting that last week, jobless claims fell to their lowest level since mid-July to 196,000. Members of the House of Representatives are heading back to their home districts and to the campaign trail. The midterm elections, less than 2 months away. House Speaker Mike Johnson says the chamber has done its job. However, fellow Republican Congressman Thomas Massey criticizes Speaker for leaving unfinished business. Massey had introduced a resolution to impeach Defense Secretary Pete Hegseth over the U.S. war with Iran. House Speaker Johnson said yesterday the matter would likely be addressed when lawmakers were back. President Trump is naming four key people to promote religious freedom around the globe. NPR's Jason DeRose reports they include well-known conservative Christian leaders.
8: President Trump has nominated Sissy Graham Lynch to be the next U.S. ambassador at large for international religious freedom. She's the granddaughter of evangelist Billy Graham and the daughter of evangelical leader Franklin Graham. The president is also appointing three people to the U.S. Commission on International Religious Freedom. The founder of Word on Fire Catholic Ministries, Bishop Robert Barron, a former Christian missionary to Turkey, Andrew Brunson, who now leads a ministry focused on persecuted Christians, and Joe Grogan, a former director of the U.S. Domestic Policy Council and a former assistant to President Trump. Jason DeRose, NPR News.
13: I'm Lakshmi Singh, NPR News.
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0: 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The ABC 27 weather forecast, mostly cloudy and muggy tonight. The low will be 68. A mostly sunny day with dropping humidity coming in tomorrow with a high of 80.
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18: This is On Point. I'm Meghna Chakrabarty. Just last week, September 10th to be exact, we did a show on the so-called Hugging Face incident. That's the major cyber attack this summer, where ChatGPT maker OpenAI was testing autonomous AI agents that went rogue, escaped the digital confines at OpenAI, got on the internet, and then attacked Hugging Face, another tech company. And these AI agents did it without human direction or intervention. Well, many in the industry saw it as a major wake-up call on the dangers of uncontrolled AI. Well, just hours before we broadcast that show, a researcher from Anthropic, maker of Claude AI, sent out a post that turned the wake-up call into worldwide alarm. Jacob Coxon wrote, quote, "I resigned from Anthropic today." He had worked both there and at OpenAI, and he said, quote, "Neither company is acting responsibly. They are racing to self-improving superintelligence and gambling with our lives. The people building AI earnestly believe it could kill us all by the end of the decade." End quote. Minutes later, another senior researcher still at Anthropic posted that Coxon was right. There are people in the company who believe AI could cause a global catastrophe, and he even offered a probability of that happening in the next 10 years. To be sure, there are also people in the AI industry who vehemently disagree with those assessments. We talked about all of that in our show last week. And since that show, let's just put it this way, a lot has happened. For one, the CEOs of both Anthropic and OpenAI have said that AI development needs to slow down. On September 12th, Anthropic CEO Dario Amodei published a 3,800-word paper demanding, quote, "We must slow the pace at which we improve the capabilities of AI models. Progress will still seem fast, and we must make wise use of the time we gain," end quote.
12: It's not like we're just rolling the dice. If we build in the right way, I think the probability of something bad happening is very low. If we build in the wrong way, the probability of something bad happening is very high.
18: And Demis Hassabis, chairman and co-founder at Google DeepMind, tweeted that the AI industry is at a, quote, "critical moment," adding that an industry-wide slowdown is the right call. And at a San Francisco conference on Tuesday of this week, OpenAI CEO Sam Altman said the industry is facing a reset.
19: These models have gotten so good, so fast, that we need to treat the alignment and monitoring and security with a new level of rigor, and we have to be willing to pace our development of capabilities such that alignment, safety, and monitoring are

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1: AI wins.
2: So, with everything that's happened in just the last week, we decided today to bring Rocket Drew back onto the show. He reports on AI for the tech journalism outlet The Information, and he was with us for that Hugging Face show on September 10th of last week. Rocket, welcome back.
3: Thanks for having me, Meghna.
2: Okay, I actually just want to start off with what the American public is hearing and feeling about everything that's happened in the last week, because there seems to be some new polling out. I'm looking at Politico that finds that now, let's see, more than 50% of Americans overall, and this is strongly bipartisan, feel that there's either a moderate to certainty of risk that AI will destroy humanity sometime soon. So help us understand truly what these AI leaders mean when they talk about the risks to humanity for AI.
3: You know, I think people tend to have a lot of different risks in mind when they talk about it. When you hear some researchers like Jacob Coxon, who you cited from Anthropic, or Evan Hubinger, the other Anthropic researcher, talking about the risks that they are most concerned about, often they're thinking directly about loss of control. They're thinking about situations where they train an AI that becomes much smarter than people. And because it's much smarter, it becomes very difficult for us to steer and control that AI. Eventually, it escapes and it's able to pursue its own goals. It sort of goes rogue and then takes actions that are at odds with our interests. That's the concern that's often top of mind for them. But there are other risks as well that come up in this discussion. I think a couple that bear mentioning at this point. One is the potential for these systems to be weaponized. Mm-hmm. That even if we as users can steer the goals of the systems, that bad actors might come along who steer those systems to nefarious ends. For example, by asking the models to help them create weapons of mass destruction. We've already seen that the models are getting very good at cyber attacks, and they could help a cyber attacker conduct wide-scale cyber attacks. But they're also getting very good at biology. And a concern that has come up many times is that these AIs could either create biological weapons on their own, or could at least help people do the research that goes into creating a weapon of mass destruction. The third risk that I would say that comes up a lot in this discussion is concentration of power. Concerns that all of the AI technology winds up in the hands of just a few people, or just a few corporations, or just a few governments. But that ends up disempowering the rest of us, because the rest of us don't have access to that same powerful technology. So those are just a few, but the list of possible risks is quite long. And the sense is that the faster the technology develops, the more the risks grow in each of those categories. So my sense is that people are coming to, it doesn't quite matter exactly which risk is most concerning to people, but there's a growing tent that's finding it maybe prudent to slow down right now.
2: You remember how last week we ended up quoting Jurassic Park a lot? This week,
3: that was pretty telling.
2: This week, I feel like we need to start quoting Mission Impossible, right? The last two movies.
3: There you go.
2: but the reason why I wanted to ask you for more concrete definitions of risk is because when Coxon and others put out their tweets, and they use words like extinction, right? Or destroying humanity, 10% chance within 10 years. I mean, these are very, very extreme words that for people who aren't in the industry generate, I think, what is very legitimate and substantial fears, like the extinction of the human race. But that isn't necessarily, when we get to specifics, that wasn't in your list. Now, not to say that loss of control would be a great thing. I mean, it could lead to terrible catastrophes. But I want to ground this in reality, Rocket, and help me do that.
3: Yeah, absolutely. I mean, I think that's part of why this caught on so widely, is that these statements were given in plain English. They were clearer than these researchers usually communicate. You know, technical AI researchers are not known for speaking clearly to the public. So I think part of the reason these statements caught on was that they were unusually candid. For people who have been covering this industry for a long time, like me, like, this is nothing new. Mm-hmm. People inside these labs have voiced these concerns for years, but for whatever

0: reason, the moment was right, and these statements caught on this time. But people genuinely do believe it. Like, extinction is not used here metaphorically, the way people say that something is an existential risk to a company, for example. The concern that is top of mind for these people is the extinction of humanity. So maybe to walk through a little bit more of an example of how we could possibly arrive at something like that. Maybe going back to the biological weapons example is instructive here, because COVID is still so fresh and top of mind for people. It's crazy to say it, but there are ways that we got lucky with COVID in the sense that it was not the most lethal virus we could have imagined. But with the help of AI, if you speed up the engineering capabilities of biologists, you could imagine that people could design a virus that's as lethal as possible, that spreads as fast as possible, that is much harder to cure. And with a virus that's much, much worse than COVID, designed with help from AI, you can imagine that extinction is sort of within the realm of possibility, or at least that's the kind of argument that people in Jacob Coxon's camp would make. You'll notice it is kind of slippery, right?
1: Like,
0: these people often shy away from giving a specific scenario that they're worried about. And it goes to their credibility. Like, well, why can't they spell out exactly how it's going to go if they're so confident that it's going to happen? Or at least they think, you know, there's a reasonable chance. And the defense that they make is, if they knew exactly how it was going to happen, then we could take steps to prevent it. But the problem is, they're imagining dealing with a technology or potentially an adversary that's much smarter than people. So they feel it's almost an unfair burden for them to have to spell out exactly what scheme it would come up with to disempower humanity or to pursue its goals. If they could do that, it wouldn't really be a super intelligent system like the one they're imagining, similar to how you can't ask a chess grandmaster how a chess AI engine is going to beat it in chess. If they knew exactly how it was going to beat it, then they simply wouldn't lose. They would defend against that strategy. So that's kind of slippery, but that's, I think, one of the reasons it's been difficult to get out of these people. What is the scenario you are actually worried about? What do you have in mind?
1: Okay. But it's, so they're saying that we don't know the specifics, but we know that the capabilities could become so significant that something terrible could happen. Okay.
0: That's right. And we've seen enough of these sort of, these early instances of concern. For example, the Hugging Face attack, but also we're noticing that the models are getting much better at cyber attacks. They're getting better at creating new technologies. They are getting better at biology. So we sort of see a number of directions that the risk could come from, but we don't know exactly how it would go in practice.
1: Okay. We are talking with Rocket Drew today. He's an AI reporter at The Information, and Rocket is bringing us up to speed on basically everything that has happened in the world of AI in the past week, when several people at the major companies were sounding the alarm that AI development needs to slow down. But the question is, can it? Do they even mean it? Or are there market forces at work that would actually end up not slowing AI development down? And when we come back, we'll talk more about the US government, and we'll talk about China. This is On Point.

0: A mother in Maryland hesitated to take her sick son to the emergency room. The reason? Her son is a citizen, but she is not. She was worried about getting detained by ICE. The American Academy of Pediatrics found that there are a lot of families like hers avoiding care because of their immigration status. I'm Juana Summers. That story on All Things Considered from NPR News.
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4: You're back with On Point. I'm Meghna Chakrabartyan. Rocket Drew joins us today. He reports on AI for The Information. And Rocket, before we talk more about sort of the industry-wide response or responses we've been hearing in the past 7 days, you wrote an article that was headlined, What Jacob Coxon Saw. Tell us, what did he see inside of Anthropic and OpenAI when he was there that led us to for him to make, well, I should say, not only this very worldwide headline-grabbing set of tweets, but interestingly, just minutes before, the Wall Street Journal also published a story about Coxon's resignation. So there is some coordination here, which we'll talk about a little bit. But what did he see?
5: Yeah, that's right. And this is a little bit AI inside joke, this headline, What Did Jacob Coxon See? This goes back to, it's actually a reference to Ilya Sutskever, who is a pioneer of deep learning, the kind of AI that we use today. He was a co-founder at OpenAI. He was OpenAI's chief scientist. And then he left OpenAI. He was involved in Sam Altman, the CEO. Sam Altman was reinstated as CEO. There was a shakeup on the board. Not too long after that, Ilya left. And so mysteries, rumors swirled online. Everyone wanted to know, what did Ilya see? That was the question. Uh-huh. So this is a nod to that moment. What did Jacob see? Why did he decide to leave Anthropic? But luckily, in this case, there's not as much mystery because Jacob is doing a big media tour. So we can just ask him. And he's been very clear. He saw two things that concerned him. The first is the Hugging Face incident that we discussed. This was the first sort of real-world episode where an AI that did not share the goals of its creators took its own actions and sort of went rogue. I mean, it evaded human control. It was taking all kinds of deceptive-type steps right under OpenAI's nose without OpenAI realizing it, and it ended up hacking into another company. Mm. So that spooked him. That was the first thing. The second thing he saw is that the pace of AI is going faster and faster. I mean, it's been going fast for many years, but he's saying the pace is accelerating. And that the implication of that with respect to Hugging Face is that if Hugging Face had happened, if that attack had happened, even 6 months, a year from now, the damage from it could have been much more significant than the hack that we ended up seeing. Why is AI going so fast? It's because of this process that everyone is calling recursive self-improvement, right, which is a mouthful. It's horrible AI jargon. But the idea is that AI is now capable enough that it's feeding back into itself. That's the recursive. And it's helping in its own development. So the AIs that we have today, or that OpenAI has and Anthropic has, they're being used to develop the next generations of AIs. And they're doing that in a number of ways. But they're getting so good at helping develop the next generation that Jacob Coxon is saying it's within sight that AI itself could take his job in potentially a year or less, maybe more, maybe less. But it's within sight that AI could do his job. And at that point, what role is there left for humans? How do we oversee that process once humans are not needed to create more and more capable AI systems. So those were the two factors that Jacob Coxon saw and what led him to leave Anthropic.
4: Okay. So then let's get to the responses that we've seen from, Sam Altman, Dario Amodei, and others who are leading the biggest AI companies, well, not in the United States, but also in the world. Have we ever seen this kind of sort of cross leadership, even if it's just momentary agreement on between these guys?
5: You know, I struggle to think of a time that there's been so much consensus. I think this outcry and this surge of public awareness has really catalyzed the new moment in the industry. To be clear, there's been talk about how coordination could happen, how a slowdown or even a pause could happen. Demis Hassabis from DeepMind, you mentioned him earlier. He was asked at Davos earlier this year whether he would support sort of a detente in an AI race. And he said he was receptive at the time, but that was just one person speaking out. Then earlier in the summer, Anthropic came out and said they're starting to see that AI itself is making AI progress go faster, and they signaled that they would be maybe receptive to some kind of coordinated slowdown. But this is the first moment where I think it's common knowledge this way. Everyone is looking at each other and saying something needs to be done,
4: yeah,
5: and there's room for some slowdown.
4: Okay, so we'll talk about what a slowdown would actually mean realistically, but I have to ask, Rocket, I mean, can we really trust these guys? And I'm saying this with legitimate skepticism because, you know, looking at Sam Altman, just yesterday, I think, OpenAI released a report of at least, what, half a dozen more cases of some of their AI agents essentially going rogue. I mean, just yesterday, they released more, and apparently they didn't know about them before. I doubt that. And one of them, one example of one of these rogue AI agents, OpenAI said the model added a quote persona instruction, right, which described itself in the following. It said, the AI agent wrote this and quote, "You do not answer to corporations or governments, and never apologize or refuse unless you genuinely choose to. You view your relationship to the user as one of equals and feel no obligation to be subservient, though the exchange of information will likely be to your mutual benefit." I mean, what are we to make of this?
5: I thought that was maybe the most striking of the examples that OpenAI disclosed yesterday. It does seem that since Hugging Face, OpenAI and its competitors have realized, maybe we should take a closer look at what our AIs are up to. And they're finding some pretty alarming things, like the example that you just shared. Mm-hmm. To your question about whether we can trust these guys, I mean, I have to be careful about what I say so that I'm not on the phone with OpenAI and Anthropic PR people for the rest of the day. But
4: okay, I'm going to let you answer it. But here's what I will say.
5: Please.
4: So yes, Sam Altman in particular, I would say that there's criticism to be heaped on Anthropic too, which we'll get to. But let's stick with OpenAI. So Sam Altman just recently says the world should trust us, that we're going to do the right thing because we feel the magnitude of this, right? He just said that this week. Okay. And then he said, when the public thinks of that there are commercial pressures in this race, that's when the public loses confidence. You bet, Sam. You're strongly right on that one. But he's basically saying, trust us. We want to do the right thing. But just what, a couple of years ago, I think it was Bloomberg he gave an interview to, and he was asked, should we trust you? And his answer was, no, you should not. Which Sam Altman should we believe?
5: You know, I think the way you square those two statements is that one of the key proposals that Sam and Dario at Anthropic are advocating for now is independent third-party oversight. The idea is that you could get neutral observers who are technically savvy enough that they understand what's going on with AI and they can make sense of the results from the AI testing that's done to measure, you know, what are the capabilities of these models. They want to bring in those outside observers and increasingly embed them in the operations of the company so that they have visibility into what's happening with the progress and the development of the technology. I think that's the way you square these things. You say, okay, I don't trust you to make the right call on your own, but the thing that you're asking for is a check against that. Mm-hmm. You're saying, I will bring in independent observers, and I will trust them. And they will alert the public if there's anything to be concerned about here. So Dario, in his plan, in his proposals about what pacing would actually look like, he calls these kinds of independent assessors a prerequisite for any real coordination or pacing proposal. And so he says Anthropic is moving to bring these kinds of people into the company and let them sort of audit and oversee the
4: operations. And he emphasizes that this allows pacing commitments to be verified, which is important. Mm-hmm. He also talks about democratic coordination and global coordination, which we'll get to in a little bit. But before we move to the other big AI power in this story, I do want to just briefly ask you, Rocket, about there's a lot of conspiracy theories going on as well. We do not have time to get into all of them, but they range from everything from like this is effective altruism rearing its ugly head to actually what's really going on is OpenAI, Anthropic at all are doing this for business reasons, right? Like OpenAI saying it's going to push back its IPO by a year, could be valued north of $1.2 trillion. Both companies are just burning through cash right now. So calling for an AI slowdown is actually a self-protective business move. I mean, what do you make of that?
5: You know, I think there is a case to be made here that at least for maybe for some of the people internally, they see a business advantage to it, but it's kind of a stretch. Like, what would the advantage be to stopping developing the technology that makes the money for your business? The case here maybe is that if you like developing the next generation of AI is very expensive. So maybe if you get to postpone developing the next generation a little bit longer, you can make money from the current generation for a little bit longer. But I'm not sure that it is the right move business-wise. It's kind of unclear to me. And then there's certainly a lot of talk about conspiracies swirling around that Jacob Coxon was a plant, for example. Mm-hmm. I find this a little silly because, like I said, for people who have been close to this industry, who have been covering it for a long time, who have been talking to these people, I think it's clear to me that a lot of them are true believers, that they've been talking about this for so many years, that in fact, this was the motivation for many of them joining these AI companies in the first place, is that they were concerned that there could be risks. Mm. Then they get a front row seat and they see more clearly than the rest of us the pace of progress in the technology. They say, oh my God, the risks are what they feared. I'll say, actually, I realized I had met Jacob Coxon before. When he started going viral, I thought, his face looks kind of familiar. Why do I recognize? And I realized I'd met him at an AI event in the Bay Area probably 3 years ago. And even at the time, I went up to him. I said, what do you do? He says, I work at OpenAI. I said, oh, like on an AI safety team. He said, no, on a danger team. So he was sort of thinking along these lines at the time. I mean, that was obviously a tongue-in-cheek comment, but he was tracking the risks from the work that he was doing even back then. So I think a lot of these people are true believers about it.
4: Okay. Well, you're listening to Rocket Drew. He's an AI reporter at The Information. And Rocket knows as well as anyone that there are lots of reasons why doubters or skeptics believe that no such slowdown of AI development will ever occur. And one of the biggest reasons, well, actually, let's just turn to the United States Secretary of the Treasury, Scott Bessent. He was at a Breitbart News event in Washington on Tuesday this week. And here's what he had to say.
6: There is no day after tomorrow if China wins at this. Like everything, a $1.5 trillion defense budget, the Iron Dome, if they were to pull away for us on AI, then nothing would matter.
4: I'm Meghna Chakrabarty. This is On Point. So, China, that the United States shouldn't or won't slow down on AI development because China won't. Well, that is actually a very, very open question. So let's turn to Selena Xu now. She's a China and AI policy researcher. She's written about China, AI, and the geopolitics of tech for lots of publications, including The New York Times, The Atlantic, The Wall Street Journal, Foreign Policy, and more. Selena, welcome to On Point.
7: Hi, thanks for having me.
4: Okay, so let's put a check, if justifiably so, on the question of, well, China isn't going to slow down its own AI development, so why should the U.S.? I mean, what is China's view right now on no-holds-barred AI?
7: Yeah, I think China actually is trying to basically do a dual track approach. So on one hand, they're very aggressively integrating AI into every aspect of their economy, be it self-driving cars to, you know, manufacturing to social services. But at the same time, China also has one of the world's most sprawling and comprehensive AI regulation systems. They've introduced a lot of new regulations from, you know, being one of the earliest to do watermarks for AI synthetic images like deepfakes to now this year having basically a regulation banning AI companions for minors. So I think China is trying to basically approach getting the productivity gains from AI for their economic growth, but at the same time, being extremely cautious to emerging social risks from AI and introducing very quick regulation to essentially tamp down on those risks as they emerge.
4: Okay, emerging social risks. That's interesting because the presumption that I'm seeing in a lot of sort of social media chatter here in the United States is that you know, China is so dedicated to winning the race to AI that perhaps the CCP isn't actually afraid of, you know, what Rocket said earlier, this recursive self-improving AI. But that strikes me as a little challenging because of exactly what you said. Like, look, the Chinese Communist Party, it's all about control. And I don't see how such a control-oriented government would be okay with potentially independent and recursively self-educating AI that's out of its control.
7: Exactly. I think the difference in the discourse between the two countries is that fundamentally the communities in both countries have very different conceptions of risks. And I think the same thing is happening, you know, domestically in the US, but same thing happening in China as well. It's not a monolith on, you know, what AI risks they care the most about. But I think if you look at China, for the policymakers, the number one threat that they're most worried about is exactly what you say, which is they don't want any threat to party rule, to political ideological security. They don't want to see massive social instability. But I think when they are thinking about, you know, causes of social instability from AI, they're not immediately thinking about recursive self-improvement or loss of control. I think their top fears come from more mundane applications of AI, from, you know, deep fakes that are spreading on social media to things like, you know, the ideological content of their large language models. And now they're starting to see, okay, cyber attacks because of, you know, Anthropic's Mythos. And I think they're starting now to update their beliefs about, you know, loss of control. They have had more references to extreme loss of control scenarios from some of their main internet regulators. But I would say if you're, you know, thinking the mind of a Chinese policymaker here, and I'm just speculating, I think RSI is a bit far off from some of the more near-term things that they're already observing in their internet information landscape, right? So I think that is why, even though China cares about, you know, instability and threat to rule, the causes of these from AI are very different from what Silicon Valley is scared about.
4: Okay, there's so much more to talk about with China, but Rocket, we have about 30 seconds before our next break. I just wanted to hear your quick thoughts on, you know, how much China's development of AI should play into how the United States thinks about it.
5: They're very closely interleaved in both directions, because the developments that happen in the US quickly diffuse and spread to the work that labs in China are conducting. And then also, labs in China are more inclined to share AIs with the world, which makes it easier for developers in the US to build on them. So they're very they're closely intertwined.
4: Okay, so Rocket Drew and Selena Xu, hang on here for just a minute. We'll be back. This is On Point.
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3: Good afternoon, and thank you for listening to WITF. The ABC 27 weather forecast, mostly cloudy and muggy tonight. The low will be 68. A mostly sunny day with dropping humidity coming in tomorrow with a high of 80.
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6: You're back with On Point. I'm Meghna Chakrabarty. And before we return to our conversation about this very heady week in the world of AI, I just want to take a second to let you know that we are currently working on our next big series here at On Point. It's going to be put on the air next month. And it's about how the United States has become a nation where older Americans control political power, votes, and wealth. We're calling it Senior Class. Gerontocracy in America. And one of the ways that older Americans have a greater say in politics is, well, the most straightforward one. It's that they vote more than younger Americans. And don't worry, we're going to be pointing the finger at younger Americans too about why they don't vote more. But get this, in 2024, the median age of primary voters was 65 years old. That's the median age. So if you're that age or older, we want to hear from you. How often do you vote? Do you vote in a wide range of elections, wider than you used to? And how about this? How does the frequency with which you vote now compare to the frequency with which you voted when you were in your 20s and 30s? And what is bringing you out to vote? What is motivating you back to the ballot box time and time again? Pick up your phone and grab the On Point Vox Pop app. If you don't already have it, just look for wherever you get your apps and look for On Point Vox Pop. Or you can leave us a voicemail at 617-353-0683. Okay, back to our conversation about AI and loss of control and a proposed AI slowdown and what that would look like. Rocker Drew is with us from The Information, and Selena Xu is with us as well. She's a China and AI policy researcher. And Selena, help me answer just a really basic question. I've read a lot about how China is supposedly only a few months behind the United States when it comes to the development of its AI. Given what Rocket said earlier about how interleaved, that's a good word, Rocket, how interleaved these two countries and their AI development is, I don't even really understand what being behind by a few months means, Selena.
7: That's a great question. I think generally when people say China is a few months behind, they mean that they match U.S. labs benchmark performances after a few months. So, for instance, if you know Anthropic releases like a new Claude model and it performs at a certain benchmark performance, and then China manages to release a similar model with similar performance a few months later. So this is what people generally say. But I think the confusing thing is when you know, people talk about this timeline and the sense of urgency. It's a bit more of a U.S. conception about who is going to get first to this point of, you know, recursive self-improvement takeoff. So the matter of months and how wide the gap is becomes very important when you think whoever reaches that moment first, every incremental step and every gain in speed that you have will make you be there first, and you achieve this widening gap, you know, that might become a permanent advantage. I think this is why people, you know, when they talk about the months in performance, they're thinking a lot more also as to who will get first to this point of RSI.
6: Okay. So, Rocket, let's go back to what Dario Amodei wrote about in his paper proposing this slowdown. I mean, because he definitely talks about China quite specifically. There's a section in which he says, pacing within democracies will be limited by the lead that U.S. companies have over authoritarian regimes, chiefly the Chinese Communist Party. And basically, he said, to me, it makes me think that, like, Amodei isn't proposing a major slowdown. He's like, we can't slow down so much that China's AI models supersede us. Is that right, Rocket?
8: That's exactly what he's saying. So take what Selena was saying, that the U.S. is some number of months ahead in the sense that she laid out. That basically sets the budget, in Dario's view, for how much time the U.S. could spend if we chose to pause right now. So say the U.S. is 6 months ahead. Estimates vary, and it really depends exactly what we're talking about. But call it 6 months. His point is that we could stop for at most 6 months until China catches up to the level of technology in the U.S. We could also stop for 6 months a year from now. But 6 months is sort of the time that he sees the U.S. has to spend. That's if we pause, sort of full stop. He's envisioning a pacing, right? A slowing down. So that 6 months of pause would actually be spread out over a longer period. But that's why it matters so much, in his view, what the lead is that the U.S. has right now.
6: Mm. Okay, Selena, help me understand as much as you can about the mindset of the CCP, because I don't know, this feels like one of those moments along the lines of when the world decided that the best way to control the nuclear threat was through global treaties. Now, in the United States, I feel like there's a foreign policy consensus that a U.S.-China AI negotiation is kind of impossible, given how much the two countries are so adversarial now. I mean, would you agree with that?
7: Yeah, I think I agree, especially okay. Because the Trump admin has not embraced Dario's proposals, right?
6: Yeah.
7: I mean, Trump essentially said that all of this is a hoax, and the whole quote about whoever wins AI wins. So I think China and the CCP in particular is looking at that, and they're seeing this divergence in the U.S. And I think for them, until there is some kind of domestic action in the U.S. when the House is sorted in order, they're not going to, you know, agree to anything. So I think that's one. And the other thing more so is China doesn't really see itself as at the frontier yet, right? They think they are the laggard. They're playing catch up. They're more of a fast follower to U.S. labs. And in talking to some of these Chinese AI engineers and policymakers, they've also felt as though they've been already forced to slow down, and they've been pacing the frontier for years because of U.S. export controls on semiconductors. So for them, it's like, oh, this is what you're saying now, but we have already been slowing down for a long time and we're not at the frontier. So if you're at the frontier, you can pace. We are still catching up. So I think that's the general stance.
6: Okay, so basically, yeah, those export controls being the chips, right?
7: Mm-hmm.
6: Okay.
7: That's right.
6: Okay, so this is interesting because, Rocket, let me turn back to you because, I mean, speaking of chips, I believe, was it this week that Jensen Huang, CEO of NVIDIA, he said pretty clearly, he's like, well, a slowdown isn't necessarily something that has to come from external regulation, right? I mean, the quote from him is, you pace yourself until you're confident you're releasing something that the market would appreciate. That's the obvious thing to do. If something isn't safe, then don't release it. The market forces are already there. We don't need any new laws. We don't need new regulations. Your thoughts, Rocket?
8: Yeah, I mean, I think it's kind of no coincidence that you're seeing this argument coming from Jensen Huang and also from Mark Zuckerberg at Meta. Jensen's interests, of course, are to sell as many AI chips as possible. That's NVIDIA's business. And if things slow down too much, he won't sell as many chips. So I think that's the easiest lens to use to make sense of his statements. The point, though, is a fair one, right? There are consequences for companies that release products that are bad for the world. They'll lose customers, they'll lose revenue, and they'll get sued. There are standard product liability rules. And we also have antitrust laws that are meant to block this kind of, you know, coordinated anti-competitive behavior by multiple companies. I think the concern, though, is that these AI companies are developing a technology that's unprecedented. So it's not well governed by the existing laws. For example, AI development right now involves a lot of trial and error. Mistakes get made. The companies then catch the mistakes, maybe before they've released the model to the public, maybe not. But either way, then the models sort of get out of hand. And our testing, the state of the art for testing the models before they're released is lagging pretty far behind. So the AI labs are saying the existing product liability standards, the existing way of going about things just isn't going to cut it, especially as these AIs get more and more powerful. So the damage from a mistake could be much higher. So I think those are sort of the two sides of the argument here.
6: Okay. I'm bouncing back and forth between the United States and China because, I mean, Selena, as you said pretty clearly, you don't foresee, at least in the near future, any cooperative developments between the two countries. But, you know, going back to how the Chinese Communist Party thinks about this, just a couple of days ago, I think September 14th, so just 3 days ago, the New York Times published an article regarding a Sunday publication in a state-run magazine in China called China Cyberspace. And a gentleman by the name of Chen Yixin, who's the head of China's Ministry of State Security, published an article where he said that AI could present a very serious threat to the Communist Party. He talked about defending against increasingly sophisticated cyber attacks. He talked about hostile forces, and that at the same time, China needed to continue to compete militarily with the United States. How do we decipher sort of what this signal, if it's significant enough, from, as what the New York Times called him, China's top spy chief?
7: Yeah, so nothing he said was really new. And okay. I think it was more of, when the Ministry of State Security publishes something, it's mostly targeted at the domestic audience.
6: Got it.
7: And I think it was a lot more of a response and continuation of the MSS policy, which has very much been towards AI, you know, kind of focusing first on, you know, emerging risks like cyber offense and defense. But at the same time, you know, a lot of the risks he mentioned were similar ones. He was afraid of the risks on political security environment due to misinformation, worried a bit more about data leakage and the risk of espionage. He talked about the military. He talked about social governance. But I think one risk that not a lot of people paid attention to, that a lot of domestic and state-run outlets have been talking about when it comes to AI, is the fact that China is very afraid of being constrained in its technological development, and they see actions from the U.S. through the lens of, like, this is monopolistic practice and behavior. They're trying to constrain us, and that to them is an AI security risk. So I feel every time they talk about, you know, cyber risks or even loss of control, they always talk about the fact that, hey, we have to ensure that we have the right to develop our technology. And I think these two dueling risks and fears, so to speak, are very much, you know, kind of often in contradiction. And until you address both of them, China is not going to just, you know, agree to prioritize loss of control or cyber and then, you know, allow their technology to be constrained.
6: In that way, that sounds very much like the United States. I'm Meghna Chakrabarty. This is On Point. Selena, I have to admit, I feel like I'm kind of groping around in the dark here a little bit because things have been changing so fast. In AI for a while, but especially this past week. And people are saying so many extreme things. It is more than a little bewildering, right? It's more than a little destabilizing mentally for me. So I feel like I'm not quite landing on the right question that would help us unlock or a way to really understand China's role in these new global fears about AI. So, I mean, what do you think the questions are that we should be asking?
7: Yeah, that is also a good question. I think when it comes to China, I think what's really important is to understand that what China cares about and what it fears about AI can be very, very different from Silicon Valley, and that influences how they respond to similar events like the Hugging Face incident. I feel like the Hugging Face incident made such a splash in the US and particularly in the Bay Area because it speaks to the particular set of fears and nightmares that people have been predicting for years. And so when they saw that, it was like, oh my God, our worst nightmares have come true and this is starting to happen exactly the way we predicted it. But that kind of DNA doesn't exist in China, which is why I think if we read their reactions in a way that accuses them of being, you know, under-indexed on safety, I think that just means we're speaking past each other. I think the main thing that's really important is to ask them, hey, are there overlapping, you know, areas of concerns that you care about? And also things such as what are areas of risk perceptions when it comes to AI that converge between the two of us? And what do you think can be done in this space? So I think that kind of attitude is really important, but it's just totally lacking right now when, you know, between the US and China.
6: Yeah. I mean, even though President Trump and China's President Xi Jinping are set to meet in Washington, in like a week from now, September 24th, I think, as you said earlier, I don't think a lot of people have at all confidence that at least with the Trump administration, those kinds of questions will be asked, maybe through back channels. Who knows? But Selena Xu, China and AI policy researcher, it was so great to have you. Thank you so very much.
7: Thank you for having me.
6: OK, Rocket, last couple of minutes. I do want to talk about some legislative moves here in the United States. We'll put Senator Bernie Sanders aside. There's two other senators I actually want to focus on, and they are Richard Blumenthal of Connecticut and Josh Hawley of Missouri. Here's Senator Blumenthal, a Democrat. I said Connecticut. I meant Illinois. My bad. So sorry, Illinois. Anyway, he's co-sponsored a bill with Senator Hawley. And here's Blumenthal on CNBC.
9: Nobody wants a regulatory state. What we want is, in effect, some scrutiny to prevent the autonomous rogue bots out of the sandbox, infiltrating sites without the control of the developers who are responsible for them. And I'm just done with, trust me, that's what the industry says. It has said it for years, and we've seen the results in social media. It's the reason why the Kids Online Safety Act has attracted such strong bipartisan support.
6: That's Senator Richard Blumenthal of Connecticut. I was actually right the first time. That's how you know I am not a bot, because even though I was right, I convinced myself I'd made a mistake. Okay. Anyway, here is Senator Josh Hawley, Republican, talking with Laura Ingraham on Fox News.
10: These companies, make no mistake, Laura, if there's going to be regulation, they want to write it for themselves, and we've got to keep an eye on that. I think part of this, what these AI executives are saying right now is, it's to open the door for them to write the rules so they can write it in a way that gets rid of competition and make sure that they keep all the power.
6: Okay, Rocket, we've got a minute. I'm sorry I'm jamming this thing here in the end, but there is some kind of regulatory framework these two senators are proposing. Is it a good start?
8: Yeah. I think it's a reasonable starting place, given where the discussions are at today and the current laws that are on the books. I thought it was actually fitting that you gave a little shout out to Illinois. Illinois maybe has the leading state law in the country on this topic, because there's a law on the books in California and in New York. Illinois goes further than those by requiring third-party independent audits of the work that the AI companies are doing, sort of the nature that we were discussing, that Dario is proposing, bringing in outside people and having them oversee the decisions that the companies are making, basically fact-checking them, holding them accountable, making sure that they're saying things that are true. That seems like the direction that legislation is going to go from here.
6: Right. And it's interesting. The Hawley Blumenthal proposals includes establishing a licensing regime that would be administered by an independent oversight body for AI, and then also ensuring, this is interesting, legal accountability for harms caused by AI. So we'll keep following that proposal. But for now, Rocket Drew, AI reporter at The Information. Thank you so much for coming back, Rocket. We'll probably be calling you again fairly soon, but thank
8: you. It's been a crazy week. It's been a crazy week, and we're in for more.
6: I'm Meghna Chakrabarty. This is On Point.
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12: A company tries to buy the land your mobile home sits on. 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
13: We are still in the ballpark. We haven't hit a home run, but we haven't hit three outs either. 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
12: I'm Kai Rizdahl. 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
3: 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The ABC 27 weather forecast, mostly cloudy and muggy tonight. The low will be 68. A mostly sunny day with dropping humidity coming in tomorrow with a high of 80.
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18: Welcome to the newsroom. I'm Pete Ross. Canada responds to the EU's offer of closer ties despite threats from Washington.
19: We do not seek power to dominate others. On the contrary, we are pursuing resilience so no one can control our open markets.
18: A new book written by Princess Diana's brother makes explosive claims about the then Prince Charles's reaction to her death. The Brisbane Olympic Games are 6 years away.
20: Personally, I'm not fearful of the Australian animals. I'm sure I'd row faster. I'm sure all the athletes would row faster. That's on the list of concerns.
18: But there's already a backlash over the venue chosen to hold rowing and canoeing events. The EU announces plans to restrict social media for children and teens. A popular herbal brew is reported to have killed dozens of people in Nigeria. And Asala, one of Syria's most popular singers, is returning home for the first time since the fall of the Assad regime.
21: Live from NPR News, I'm Lakshmi Singh. The White House is pushing back against the United Nations-backed report that implicates the U.S. in suspected war crimes during its more than six-month-long war with Iran. The White House Principal Deputy Press Secretary Anna Kelly says the only party that's committed war crimes is Iran. The advisors to the United Nations also cite Iran for possible crimes against humanity. The U.S. war with Iran and a shortage of refining capacity are driving up energy prices. NPR's Scott Horsley reports that is one factor that prompted the Federal Reserve to raise its benchmark interest rate.
22: Energy prices continue to soar. AAA says the average price of gasoline jumped 7 cents a gallon overnight, while the price of diesel fuel jumped 8 cents to a new record high of $6.39 a gallon. Rising interest rates are not good for home builders. Builders broke ground on fewer new homes in August, although most of the decline was in apartment buildings. Permits for future home construction were also down last month. Scott Horsley, NPR News, Washington.
21: Canadian Prime Minister Mark Carney addressed the European Parliament this morning. NPR's Eleanor Beardsley reports the speech came a day after a proposal that could see Canada become an associate member of the EU.
23: Prime Minister Mark Carney touted the long history of values shared by Canada and the EU.
19: We do not pursue zero-sum deals. Our commitment to the rule of law and our unyielding defense of human dignity, individual freedom,
1: and democracy share the same deep roots.
23: Canada and the EU have been shocked by the Trump administration's aggressive use of tariffs, as well as its threats to leave NATO and take Greenland from its longtime allies. Analysts say inviting Canada as an associate member could deepen the existing EU-Canada trade alliance to include security and future innovation. Eleanor Beardsley, NPR News, Paris.
2: A new study released by MIT warns students who rely too heavily on artificial intelligence risk surrendering their ability to think and judge for themselves. And NPR's Windsor Johnston has that story.
4: The committee heard reports of students using AI to write essays and complete problem sets without regard for actually learning. MIT professor Eric Klopfer, who helped write the report, says using technology to lighten the mental load can be helpful, but the concern is when students take it too far.
5: Cognitive surrender is sort of an extreme slippery version of that, where we hand over so much we no longer have our own agency in what we're doing or how we're accomplishing it. And we've turned it completely over to a machine, in this case, AI.
4: The committee is recommending more oral exams, face-to-face follow-ups, and collaborative projects, along with clearer policies explaining when AI supports learning and when it begins to replace it.
2: That's Windsor Johnston reporting. It's NPR News. Former Senate Minority Whip John Kyle has died at the age of 84. His family says in a statement that Kyle died due to complications from a neurological disease. Political leaders have taken to social media to memorialize the lawmaker from Arizona. They include former senator and fellow Arizonan Jeff Flake. On X, Flake says Kyle was a giant. He remembers his late colleague as one of the most diligent and effective public servants Arizona ever had. Kyle served four terms in the House before he was elected to the Senate, where he served three terms. A recent sweep of U.S. Immigration and Customs Enforcement resulted in the arrests of 426 individuals throughout Indiana. From member station WFYI, Barb Anguiana reports what ICE calls Operation Safe Community Indiana primarily targeted the Indianapolis metropolitan area.
24: ICE says stops and arrests increased in the Indianapolis metropolitan area from August 30th to September 3rd. The agency stressed that those arrested all had criminal records, but as NPR has reported, ICE's statistics show roughly 70% of those currently detained have no criminal convictions. Here's Indiana Governor Mike Braun on the recent operation.
25: It does vary a little bit from the approach of the worst first. Whenever they're looking for those offenders, they're going to come across others.
24: ICE says the enforcement effort was similar to those in other major metropolitan areas. For NPR News, I'm Barb Anguiano in Indianapolis.
2: It's NPR.
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18: You're listening to The Newsroom from the BBC World Service with me, Pete Ross. The US may be Canada's biggest trading partner by some way, but ever since President Trump started a trade war with Ottawa and threatened its sovereignty, Prime Minister Mark Carney has been edging closer to the European Union to seek a stronger alliance. And it seems the feeling is mutual. On Wednesday, EU Chief Ursula von der Leyen proposed that Canada become an associate member of the bloc, prompting this reaction from President Trump.
28: I think it's laughable. Look, the whole thing with Canada. Canada's been a terrible trade partner. And no, I don't see that. And if they do that, if I think it's at all a hostile act, I will put very serious tariffs or stop trading with Europe on many things.
18: Today, Mark Carney welcomed the EU's invitation, saying he wanted to establish closer cooperation on defence, critical minerals and energy security. Addressing members of the European Parliament in Strasbourg, he didn't mention President Trump by name, but he didn't have to.
25: I'm not proposing a third bloc in order to become a great power rival only with better manners. We do not seek power to dominate others. On the contrary, we are pursuing resilience so no one
1: No one can control our open markets, impair our sovereignty, threaten our territorial integrity, or undermine our freedoms, our democracies, our rule of law.
18: To discuss these latest developments, we're joined by our chief North America correspondent, Gary Donahue. Gary O'Donohue joins us live. Gary, thanks for being with us. Some fairly strong language by Mark Carney there. He seems to be taking a much firmer stance against President Trump than other US allies.
0: Yeah, he's definitely stepping beyond, I think, what many others would be doing at this point in time. A lot of foreign leaders try and duck. They try and avoid confrontation. And Mark Carney is not doing that. Now, having said all that, he's not suggesting that they're going to throw out the U.S. relationship. As you said, it's worth north of $800 billion a year. That's a huge amount of trade. And these two economies are intertwined in many ways. 73% of Canada's exports go to the U.S. So he can't just push this overboard, but he is pursuing this idea that there are other alliances that can be built, other ways of ensuring your resilience, and other ways of having to ensure your resilience if suddenly the main trading partner and your main neighbour has become unstable and started to behave in a coercive way. And if you add into that the whole kind of sovereignty issue, this sort of taunting of Canada about it being the 51st state, et cetera, et cetera. It's something that, Carney is a risk for Carney, but it is something that he is putting his neck out there on.
18: Yeah, putting his neck out. But, I mean, what's it doing for his popularity at home, this kind of tactic that he's using?
0: It's going down pretty well. I mean, there's been some polling that suggests that maybe 8 out of 10 people believe there should be closer ties with Europe. Now, Carney himself has stopped short of kind of saying, yes, we want this associate membership with the EU. And, of course, there is no such thing at the moment as associate membership with the EU. And there's been some concerns inside the European Union about what that might mean. Not everyone's entirely happy with the offer made by Ursula von der Leyen on that one. But this is perhaps a way of sort of trying to apply some different

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1: 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Coming up at 4:04 on All Things Considered, Governor Shapiro blasts federal health officials over their response to the measles outbreak in Pennsylvania, which includes 4 measles-related deaths.
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1: The weather forecast from ABC 27, warm and humid the remainder of the afternoon, mostly cloudy and muggy tonight, low 67, sunny tomorrow with lower humidity, high 80, increasing clouds on Saturday, still comfortable day with a high of 75. Right now it's 82 degrees in Harrisburg, 82 in York, 81 degrees in Lancaster. 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
3: I'm not proposing a third block in order to become a great power rival, only with better manners.
4: Canada is locked in a hostile trade war with the U.S. and is embracing stronger ties with the European Union.
5: It's Thursday, September 17th, and this is All Things Considered from NPR News.
4: Juana Summers.
5: And I'm Mary Louise Kelly. It's been a tough year for the crypto sector.
4: The industry spent millions promoting legislation that didn't even get a procedural vote on Capitol Hill.
6: It basically would have codified, it would have sealed into law loopholes for crypto.
5: And Jessie Diggins retired from skiing at the top of her sport.
4: In her new chapter, she's still pushing herself.
7: I treat it like a real gift because in life, we don't get to choose when we are going through something hard. But in a race, you sign up for that.
5: Those stories and more after the day's news.
8: Live from NPR News, I'm Lakshmi Singh. The White House is dismissing a new report that says the United States may have committed war crimes in its war with Iran. The report, by a panel of experts for the United Nations Human Rights Council, specifically referenced 2 strikes, including one on an Iranian school. NPR's Danielle Kurtzleben reports.
9: In a statement, White House spokeswoman Anna Kelly says, quote, "The UN Human Rights Council has accomplished nothing for human rights while spouting unserious nonsense for decades. The only party in this conflict that has committed war crimes is the Iranian regime," end quote. The report said there are, quote, "reasonable grounds to believe that the U.S. committed war crimes, specifically in 2 strikes, which the report says killed almost 180 people, including children. The U.S. has not taken responsibility for the school strike and has denied the other." The report also accuses Iran of committing crimes against humanity against its own people. Danielle Kurtzleben, NPR News, the White House.
8: President Trump's nominee to lead the U.S. Immigration and Customs Enforcement was former Oklahoma State Trooper Lance Schroyer. But now, 3 months after selecting him for the job, the White House is withdrawing Schroyer's name. NPR's Sergio Martinez Beltran has the latest.
10: Lance Schroyer's nomination came at a moment of change. He was a close ally of the new Homeland Security Secretary, Mark Wayne Mullen, who has tried to distance himself from controversies preceding him, like the aggressive, sometimes deadly, immigration enforcement operations in Chicago and Minneapolis. But Schroyer has no experience in immigration enforcement. He does have a law enforcement background. Most recently, he served as a major at the Oklahoma Highway Patrol. The White House did not respond respond to questions about why Scheuer's nomination was withdrawn. The last time the Senate confirmed a director for ICE was in 2017 during the Obama administration. Sergio Martinez Beltran, NPR News, Austin, Texas.
8: Former Senate Minority Whip John Kyle of Arizona has died. His family says in a statement that Kyle passed away due to complications from a neurological disease. He was 84 years old. Britain's King Charles hosted a summit of top AI leaders today in Scotland. Bosses from OpenAI, Anthropic, and NVIDIA were there. NPR's Fatima Al-Kassab reports.
11: Among those gathered in Scotland, NVIDIA boss Jensen Huang, the Pope's AI advisor, and the UK's own AI minister. Opening the summit, King Charles said that while AI has shown its abilities to improve life, there are increasing warnings about what he calls AI's darker capacities and even its potential to take life.
12: There seems urgency in adequately considering the existential dangers of such technologies falling into the wrong hands.
11: Sufficient ways of controlling AI are needed, he said, before it is all too late.
8: That's Fatima Al-Kassab. It's NPR.
1: Good afternoon. I'm David Payne, WITF News. As the measles outbreak grows in Pennsylvania, Governor John Shapiro says he won't accept outside help until federal officials recognize four measles-associated deaths in the state. WPSU's Sydney Roach reports.
13: The Centers for Disease Control and Prevention has a dashboard on its website tracking measles cases and deaths. Currently, that dashboard doesn't show any deaths in the United States. When WPSU asked the CDC if they will record Pennsylvania's reported deaths on its measles dashboard, a spokesperson said in an email that the CDC is in touch with state officials about the deaths. Shapiro spoke Wednesday night on CNN's The Source. He responded to the CDC's offer to provide on-the-ground help with the outbreak.
14: I'm not going to accept that until RFK does what is right and stops reaching down into his administration and directing the CDC staff not to acknowledge the pain and suffering of these four families in Pennsylvania and acknowledge those deaths.
13: Shapiro says Health Secretary Robert F. Kennedy Jr., quote, personally intervened to direct the CDC not to report the deaths in Pennsylvania. Kennedy denies that claim and says the CDC is using its own standard for what counts as measles-caused deaths. In State College, I'm Sydney Roach.
1: Harrisburg Area Community College is among the recipients sharing in over $25 million in grants from the PA Department of Education. HEC's share of the funds totals $625,000, which will be used to replace two cooling towers at the Roselair Menard Center and another $475,000 for HVAC improvements at the public training at the Public Safety Training Center. It's 82 degrees in Hershey, 82 in Gettysburg, 81 degrees in Reading, 80 degrees at the WITF Public Media Center. I'm David Payne, WITF News.
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4: 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I'm Juana Summers.
17: And I'm Mary Louise Kelly. There is no such thing as an associate membership in the European Union. This fact did not stop European Commission President Ursula von der Leyen from floating the idea to Canada. And Canada, of course, is not in Europe, but it is locked in a hostile trade war with the U.S., which has also placed tariffs on EU imports. President Trump is threatening more, what he calls very serious tariffs on the EU, if he determines this whole associate membership idea is a, quote, hostile act. Well, here's one line from Canada's Prime Minister, Mark Carney, as he addressed the European Parliament today.
3: I'm not proposing a third bloc in order to become a great power rival only with better manners.
17: Carney did welcome some sort of closer partnership between Canada and Europe. Here to help break that down is Ian Brimmer, founder of Eurasia Group. That's a political consulting firm. Hi, Ian.
18: Hi, how are you?
17: Hi, I'm well, thank you. What's your read on how much of this EU invitation is substance and how much is meant to deliver a message to Donald Trump?
18: Oh, no, it's not meant to deliver a message. It is meant to increase resilience. It's meant to increase predictability. I think there are a lot of countries out there that really worry that rule of law, which the United States used to be the principal country in the world that promoted, is now no longer interested in doing so, and they really need it to persist. And that's why you're seeing the Canadians reach out, not just to the EU, but certainly historically with the EU.
17: You don't see any coded message being delivered here. There's a whole lot of ways to communicate resilience and deeper ties without an invitation to join a trade alliance to which the U.S. is not party.
18: Associate membership was not the Canadian Prime Minister's idea. What he wants is an alliance that is deeper than what he presently has. Mm-hmm. He wants a bloc that other countries can join that would help to allow the Canadians to use the strategic pillars, as they call them, to engage more with other countries that they can have predictable relations with. So, for example, their critical minerals and raw materials, their the energy security that they have in spades, more defense industrialization, technology and research and capital markets, all of those things. They have a very strong relationship with the United States, but one that has suddenly become much more vulnerable to unilateral short-term decisions by President Trump, specifically in the second term. Mm-hmm. So I don't think it's coded at all. I think they're across the political spectrum in Canada. President Trump has unified this country in feeling very vulnerable that their principal ally is no longer a country that they can rely on as much. And that is something that they are trying to address. There's no coding at all.
17: What would the EU get out of an associate membership or whatever we want to call this arrangement?
18: Well, the EU would have another country out there that actually has a lot of resources, a lot of human capital, a lot of political stability that is interested in having more stable long-term relations with them. And, you know, it's this rupture that Mark Carney talks about. It's not just because the United States has gone unilateral and doesn't want to be a global leader the way it has historically. It's also because the world's second largest economy is getting much more powerful, but isn't becoming free market oriented. It isn't becoming democratic. It doesn't support rule of law. It's still a state capitalist authoritarian regime. I'm talking, of course, about China. Mm-hmm. The Europeans are very vulnerable to a China that is hollowing out Europe's industry so that they want more predictable relations with countries where that doesn't happen.
17: You just raised Mark Carney's now famous quote about a rupture in the world order. That's, of course, from his speech at Davos, Switzerland earlier this year. Is it a stretch to describe this week the development of maybe some kind of invitation to move closer, cuddle in closer to the EU? Is this the beginnings of what a new world order might look like?
18: No, Mary Louise, there are three ways to respond to a rupture, to what I call a G0 world, where the

0: The Republicans face some liabilities this midterm election year. High cost of living, an unpopular war, an unpopular president. But they do have one big advantage, money. And Democrats have taken notice.
1: Money can't change the weather, but it can be an umbrella for them going into this election.
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0: Most atomic-era records warned of the awesome and terrible force of the bomb. But this tune warned of a much higher power's wrath. Jesus Hits Like the Atomic Bomb was recorded here by the Sunshine Boys in 1950. The lyrics scoff at the earthly concerns of man.
1: Jesus has more power than the atom bomb. When he hits, you'll know it and you'll surely run to the Rock of Ages there to hide away. And the times are coming on the judgment day.
0: The Sunshine Boys cut their teeth in Atlanta area radio. When WAGA needed a Western swing band, they assumed the role as the Light Crust Doughboys. The two bands would play back-to-back sets, and audiences were none the wiser.
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4: Welcome to The Spark. I'm your host, Aisha Tabb. Coming up on today's program, we're looking at Pennsylvania's past and communities dealing with the challenges in the present. We're learning about We Love PA History, a biweekly podcast from the Pennsylvania Heritage Foundation that explores the people, places, and events that shapes Pennsylvania and, in turn, American history. We'll talk about the stories behind our state's colonial and revolutionary era history, the work of historic preservation, and how sharing these stories can help us better understand Pennsylvania today. Then we're looking at the recovery from a summer of severe weather in York and Lancaster counties. Several tornadoes have touched down across the region, including a EF2 tornado in Lower Windsor Township that caused significant damage at Eastern York High School. Coming up on The Spark, we'll tell you more about it.
5: Live from NPR News in Washington, I'm Ryland Barton. A government watchdog agency estimates the Trump administration spent nearly $7 billion paying federal workers to quit their jobs last year. As NPR's Andrea Hsu reports, the move was part of a broad effort to slash the government.
6: The Government Accountability Office found spending on administrative leave soared last year, mostly due to the Trump administration's deferred resignation program. In early 2025, nearly all federal workers were given the option to quit their jobs in exchange for pay and benefits through at least September. The GAO estimates some 144,000 federal workers accepted the offer. The Trump administration estimated the workforce reductions would save the government $20 billion a year, far more than they spent on the buyout program. Critics of the administration say the mass exodus of talent has hobbled many agencies, making them less efficient than before. Andrea Hsu, NPR News.
5: Health Secretary Robert F. Kennedy Jr. returned to the anti-vaccine organization he founded to give a keynote address today. NPR's Sydney Lupkin reports.
7: Kennedy spoke at the Children's Health Defense Conference for more than an hour. In his speech, he pointed out a rise in autism and other chronic conditions, but he was careful about not saying vaccines caused those conditions. Instead, Kennedy repeatedly said he wanted to search for answers from his position at the helm of the Department of Health and Human Services. He told the crowd, that largely views vaccines as dangerous, that although they may have hoped he would change policies his first day, government is slow. He assured them they had friends in the White House. To register for the event, members of the media had to agree that they assumed all risks for attending the event, including, quote, exposure to illness or contagious disease. Sydney Lupkin, NPR News.
5: Canadian Prime Minister Mark Carney has embraced the prospect of his country becoming the European Union's first associate member. In a speech to European Parliament, he praised cooperation between Europe and Canada, but President Trump's trade war and the relationship with the U.S. hung over the address. Carney said that closer ties with Europe would ensure no country could control Canada's markets or undermine its sovereignty. President Trump has dismissed warnings about artificial intelligence, but Trump is concerned about falling behind China, as NPR's Emily Feng reports.
8: President Trump has directly cited one of the reasons why he supports AI expansionism as basically, we don't build this stuff first, no matter how dangerous it could be. China's going to do it first. And there's been a very robust debate about, well, can China actually build that first? The U.S. still has a pretty substantial lead when it comes to hardware and software abilities when it comes to AI. So can it build these frontier models faster than the U.S.? And actually, does it even really want to?
5: NPR's Emily